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1: Hi, and welcome to Dollars and Making Sense, a weekly show about finance, money, and investing. I'm your host, Ray Trevison from OTG Capital. 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We are a provider of a wholesale investment trust that deals in private credit / private debt. That's the paid piece over and done with. 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And I'm really pleased to say we're up around 15 stations now, where you have coverage in every single state. So really, really nice to hear from our regional listeners every now and then. And we had a recent one at Noosa, so thank you. We really appreciate the fact that, you know, sometimes I'm talking to people into the void and I wonder, is there somebody there? And nice to know, Justin, that that is the case. And this week, ladies and gentlemen, I'm really pleased to welcome back Justin Bott, who is the Media Services Information Officer. I've probably got that wrong, but it's the Information Officer for Services Australia. You also may know Services Australia as Centrelink, but there are a lot more parts of Services Australia, and maybe one day Justin will talk about that a bit more. But today we're talking about 1 July and changes. So Justin, what changes have been occurring since the 1st of July that are in your horizon and really important for people out there in consumer and payment recipient land?
2: Now, the rate of age pension itself didn't change on the 1st of July. That it gets indexed on the 20th of March and 20th of September, but the income and asset-free areas are indexed. So the amount of money that you can earn and the amount of money that you can own before your pension is affected were indexed and they went up. So if you are a single person who owns their own home, you're now allowed to earn $226 a fortnight in assessable income and $333,000 in assets before the rate of pension starts to be affected. If you're a member of a couple, it's now $396 a fortnight in income and $499,000 in assessable assets before the pension starts to be affected. Now, what that means in practice is that if you're presently getting the full rate of pension, you didn't notice any change on the 1st of July. If you're getting a part rate of pension because of the income or the assets test, you would have noticed an increase in your pension on the 1st of July. But there's also going to be a group of people who weren't eligible for the pension on the 30th of June who have become eligible for the pension on the 1st of July, because when we change the income and asset-free area, that also puts off or pushes up the income and assets cutoff points, so the point where the pension can be claimed.
1: Right.
2: So again, if you're a single person who owns their own home, you're now allowed to earn $68,322.80 per annum in assessable income plus $733,500 in assessable assets before you lose pension eligibility. For a member of a couple who owns their own home, that's $104,436.80 in combined assessable income, or $1,102,500 in combined assessable assets before the pension stops. So if you're under those limits now, then you potentially are eligible for a pension and you should look at lodging an application.
1: Now, one of the key elements when it comes to the assets test that I want to again reiterate, please tell people about what happens with the family home in regards to asset calculations.
2: Yeah, so when we're looking at the assets, we've got a homeowner asset limit and a higher non-homeowner asset limit. But the basic answer to the question is, if you own the home, for the majority of people, the family home is an exempt asset. So when we said those figures were $733,500 and $1,102,500 for couples, in most cases, that doesn't include the family home in that assessment. Now, if you don't own your family home, so if you're renting, for example, then you're actually allowed to have over $200,000 more than that. So they're more like $900,000 for a single person and $1.3 for a member of a couple. All of the latest income figures and asset cutoff points, they're all on our website, servicesaustralia.gov.au. Just click, actually search for age pension income test and age pension assets test, and you'll be able to get the limits through that.
1: Now, I've got to say to you, Justin, this is a lived experience for my wife and I. We have immediate family that have befall in some interesting times, and I won't go into too much specifics, but somebody fell ill and they have an ongoing annuity through their old teacher's superannuation, and they have fallen into, I guess, medical issues with dementia and requirements for care. And again, there's a lot of financial hardship that even people that are on what I would deem, you know, a reasonable annuity, all of a sudden find themselves in struggle street. And we sat with them and said, look, we don't know your specifics and we don't want to know, but please, please, please pick up the phone and go and talk to Services Australia. And wow, they came back. So much help was provided in regards to not just the aged care element, but also they came back and went, holy moly, we're actually entitled to collect some pension. And so what occurred was this, I guess, I've seen the light, you know, the Blues Brothers, you know, see, you know, I've seen the light. And all of a sudden they've come back and go, wow. And I think it surprises people sometimes when they look at what's around them and they may say, well, maybe I'm not entitled. But it's worth asking the question, isn't it?
2: Yeah, it is, because there are a lot of myths. There's, I can't apply for the pension if I'm working. I've got some super, therefore I can't apply for the pension, or my partner's working, kind of, whatever it might be. There's a lot of different myths about it. The thing about the age pension, though, is that the customer has to initiate the application. So we're not going to tell you that you're eligible. The information is on the website for you to check your eligibility, but we're not going to write to each person individually and say, you should lodge an application for the age pension. It is up to you as a person who wants to receive the pension to lodge the application. Now, hopefully, if you do have your financial professionals, they're also paying attention to what your assets are and what the new income and assets limits are, and they should be right on board letting you know, right, you've now come under the limits. Well, there's been an indexation. You should lodge an application for the pension as well. So if you do have engaging a financial planner, that should be absolutely part of their focus for you as well. But ultimately, ultimately, it is still your responsibility. You're the person that wants to get the payment. You're the person that needs to lodge the application.
1: And again, it really surprises me about this, and I never thought I'd face this situation, but I've actually met people that are a bit snobby about it and simply say, well, I'd never do that. And I'm looking at them going, guys, you keep on whinging about the fact that taxpayers' money is being frittered away by politicians. Here's your chance to actually get not what, you know, you're not jimmying the system, you are getting what you are entitled to within the confines of our structure. And they look at me and go, well, no, I just wouldn't do it. And again, you can't force a horse to drink, you know, to drink water if they don't want to drink it. And so I sit there and I've actually said, go and listen to the shows or just pick up the phone. You'd be absolutely surprised. Now, so there have been some changes in indexation. What are the changes in other payments that people should be looking out for?
2: So the other main change that occurs on the 1st of July is family tax benefit. So if you've got kids and you're getting family tax benefit, that goes up. So Part A, there's family tax benefit Part A and Part B. Part A went up by $8.12 if your child is under 13, or it's gone up by $10.64 if your child's 13 to 15 or 16 to 19 and they're still in secondary student, that's a high student. Family tax benefit Part B has gone up as well. It's $7 to $200.34 a fortnight if your younger child is under 5, and it's gone up by just under $5 to $139.86 a fortnight when your youngest child is between 5 and 18. So, that again, that's all automatic. Right. All of these indexation and calculations are all automatically done for you, so nobody has to actually do anything for the 1st of July changes or the 20th of March, 20th of September. You'll just notice a change in the actual bank accounts, and you'll get a letter from us to tell you that your rate of payment's changed.
1: Now, I might just quickly pick up on, because I have experience with family benefits, because at the time when my children, or our children, but my children were young, my wife was actually crook and going through cancer treatment. And things weren't easy because of not just the cancer, but also money got a little tight. And all of a sudden, we found out all about this thing we weren't even aware of, and we treated it like, so at the end of the tax year, we would put in our claim. But there are two ways of taking the payment. You can take a lump or you can take an ongoing. Is that right?
2: Yes, that's right. So the majority of people choose to take family tax benefit as a fortnightly payment. So In order to do that, you've got to give us an estimate of what you think your income is going to be in the current financial year. And that's a very good tip. If you are getting family tax benefit, it is a new financial year. We've just entered 26-27, which means we'd need a new estimate for you. So please make sure you're updating those estimates, and it's quite an easy thing to do online. At the end of the financial year, we do a thing called balancing, where we compare your estimate of what you thought you were going to earn against your tax returns to tell us what you did actually earn, to work out whether we paid you the right amount, we underpaid you, or we overpaid you. Other people, just to avoid that, if they don't need the payments coming through every fortnight, can actually choose to lodge it. They claim a lump sum when they lodge their tax return, so they get exactly what they should have got, but they just get it as a one-off payment at the end of the financial year rather than a fortnight by fortnight. It really depends on your financial situation and what's the best for you guys to work out what to do. It's the same money either way, because you're entitled to the same amount either way, but just depends on how much effort you want to put into to get it paid every fortnight rather than wait till you lodge your tax return and only get it once a year.
1: Yeah, I've got to say my own personal situation made it, we treated it like a bonus. Okay, so when the end of the tax year, we put in our tax returns, and the moment that went in, Services Australia would make the calculation, and then lo and behold, this magical number appeared in the bank. And I've got to tell you, ladies and gentlemen, it was such a welcome thing to see. You have no idea, particularly with three kids, and when it was just that really nice thing that we sort of wrote a nice letter to our MP, because again, we weren't aware of it, we didn't know. I've been off doing stuff in private enterprise and we just weren't aware of it. So again, a good thing to keep aware of. So look, we're about half time here on Dollars and Making Sense, a weekly show about finance, money and investing. I'm here with Justin Bott, who's the Media Information Officer from Services Australia. We're going to take a short break and we'll be back with you in just a moment. 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

0: Hi, and welcome back to Dollars and Making Sense, a weekly show about finance, money, and investing. I'm your host, Roy Trevison. I'm really pleased to have at the microphone and camera this week, Justin Dodd, who is the Media Information Officer from Services Australia. This week, we are talking about what the changes have come in from the 1st of July for pension payments, but also a whole bunch of other things to do with Services Australia and people that are out there getting payments. And before we went to the break, Justin, we were talking about the fact that there are a lot of myths out there around who is entitled and who is not entitled to. And again, I mentioned the fact that there's a bit of snobbery sometimes that says, well, I don't want to take a welfare payment. And yet people sometimes refuse or don't even know about money that they are absolutely entitled to be awarded by the government because they're a taxpayer, because they're a citizen, because that's part of the world that we live in, and that hopefully we look at government and say, you know, you're the good guys. Anyway, so look, one of the things that I want to keep going back to is around cybersecurity. There's a lot of scams around. So if someone has chosen to get their letters electronically from Centrelink or Services Australia, why do sometimes do they still get mail?
1: Yeah, so if you are happy to do your business with us online, and the majority of people actually are, it's about 90% of our weekly business is done through their MyGov account linked to the Centrelink record, so it's a big part of it is online. You may have asked for us to send you all our correspondence via electronically to your MyGov inbox, which is great and saves a tremendous. But even with all that, we still want you to give us a postal address, and we still, every now and then, we'll still send you mail to that postal address. And there's a few reasons for that. So sometimes it could be legal correspondence or legal notice that requires a signature that needs to come back to us. So obviously we need a physical record there. So it's going to be sent for privacy and for security. You may need to fill in a form. So we're mailing the form out to you. Often if you're getting something from a customer service officer directly, they send it as a letter rather than sending it to the MyGov inbox. And also it might be brochures or pamphlets that you can't get online that we send out to you.
0: Okay.
1: So all that means practically is that, yes, although you may have asked us to send you things online, we still need a physical postal address to send it to. So if that changes, please make sure you still let us know that your postal address has changed. To check your online status and whether you're happy for us to be sending letters to you online, then again, that's just something, go to MyGov and check your Centrelink online account in there and just make sure you've clicked to get as much correspondence in MyGov inbox as you can.
0: And again, saving a tree is good as well. But as you rightly say, there are some things that absolutely need to be done in paper. Now, we were talking before about people that weren't aware that they're maybe entitled to a pension. So for somebody approaching retirement, and again, ladies and gentlemen, the retirement age in Australia is 67, who hasn't dealt with Centrelink or Services Australia before, what should they understand, Justin? What do they do?
1: Okay, so the first thing, just to make sure people are aware of, is that you are allowed to apply for a payment like the age pension up to 13 weeks before you become eligible for the age pension. Now, that might be because 13 weeks before you turn 67, or if you're already over 67 and you weren't qualified because, for example, you're working and your income from employment was too high, you know that on the 5th of October you're going to fully retire. You can still lodge an application for the age pension now as long as you provide evidence from your employer that you're going to fully retire on the 5th of October. So we're not taking the application for the time where you're working full-time. We're taking it from the date that you know that income is going to stop. So one, you can lodge your application for the age pension online, and you can lodge it up to 13 weeks before you become age pension eligible. Another one is that a lot of great information, we've already mentioned it, there's a lot of great information about the age pension on the Services Australia website, servicesaustralia.gov.au. If you click on the panel on the front, there's a thing called ageing there. You click on that, you can find, again, the income and assets limits are there. We also have something that you can search for called Payment Finder. That's a little tool that you can use. So if this is my financial circumstances, do I have a pension eligibility? What sort of pension can I expect? So you can use the Payment Finder that you can find there. But also doing on things online is a really big thing. As I said, 90% of our business is presently done with our customers online. If you've got the device, but you're just not comfortable using that device, then one of the things that you are able to do is make an appointment at your local service centre for 15 to 45 minutes. You rock up with your phone, with your tablet, and sit down with one of our officers who will help teach you how to do things online.
0: No.
1: So if it's not, it's not that I'm not willing to, but I'm just not comfortable thinking that I can do it right or I might make a mistake, then you can spend a bit of time to get that confidence. The advantage of that, as I will often say, is that once you are online, you can do your updates to your payments at any time in your gym jams while you're eating Tim Tams and still change your bank account details or change your address or whatever it is that you want to do with us. So
0: that's one-on-one training.
1: One-on-one training. So every that's service brilliant. Center, you can make that appointment at every service center.
0: That's fabulous.
1: Including the Northern Beaches one. So for those of the Northern Beaches people, you can make that appointment at Regan Hall, which I know.
0: And right around Australia as well.
1: But all across the country, you can make that appointment. So, if you feel that need for that extra support, do it. The other thing is that with the age pension, there's going to be documentation required. So with your application, we're going to need lots of documents. It's really, really good to get all those documents up front as much as you possibly can. So we're talking about proof of birth, proof of residency, proof of all your income and asset details. The form tells you what you need to supply in a lot of cases. So there's a lot of information that it gives you to tell you, please provide these. The more that you can give right at the very beginning with that initial application, the better it will be for you, in the easier for us to process that application and get that payment out to you when we can. And the last one is that if you do have more complex financial circumstances, or certainly if you're looking at retirement for the first time and you really don't know what's what, then you are always able to ring up and make an appointment with our free financial information service, who can then talk you through the changes that you might be facing and what it means to retire, what superannuation options you might have. It's not about advice. There's no advice given. It's all just about information. And if you do have more complex financial circumstances, or certainly if you're looking at retirement for the first time and you really don't know what's what, then you are always able to ring up and make an appointment with our free financial information service, who can then talk you through

0: Where are you calling?
1: Yeah, I've got to say, I've been giving that a big plug. I go down to my local cafe here in Bilgola Plateau, and the number of times people are now sort of going, oh, you're the guy that does that radio show. And because I'm licensed, I don't give advice, and I'm sort of sitting there going, no, I can't answer those specific questions. I will direct them to the FIS service within Services Australia, because, again, they are pension-related. Sometimes they're to do with super, and I'm just look at them and say, I'm not licensed to do that, and I'm very, very clear. But the really nice thing is, because they get a bit defensive then and go, well, I don't want to, you know, I can't afford a financial planner or whatever. And I go, this is government, this is this, it's factual, and it's been an incredible help for the three or four people that I've now sent along. They've come back and I bump into them again, and they've gone, wow, that was really cool. Now, we've got a little bit of time up our sleeves. I wanted to also cover off some aspects of people dealing with Services Australia and cyber scam risks. What are some of the key messages you want to be able to give people, Justin, about getting SMSs or texts from Centrelink?
2: Yeah, so the big question that people ask is, how do I know it is actually Centrelink? And with AI now, scams are becoming more and more sophisticated.
1: And they're really good.
2: Yeah, and they are trying to duplicate or make you think that you're actually logging into MyGov or accessing your Centrelink records or whatever, and you're not actually doing that. And the whole idea is that they are trying to get you to click on links to give them your information so that they can then pretend to be you, either in your interactions with Services Australia or for your banks or whoever else it might be through identity theft. So the main message when it comes to scams is that, first of all, if there is a message from us that it says it's from us and it's got some sort of link, like you've got a message in your MyGov inbox, click on this link to get to your MyGov inbox, then you can be absolutely certain that is not Services Australia. We do not do that. So there won't be any links. When we want you to get into your MyGov account, we want you to, if you like, to go the long way, to go to the MyGov website, my.gov.au, and sign in through that or log in through that, or use the MyGov app on your phone and sign in through those. And one of the ways, and that has actually become even easier nowadays, because with your phone and the app in particular, we then encourage you to turn off passwords or passphrases and to turn on a passkey. Now, with a passkey, what your phone does is uses its facial recognition software or its fingerprint software to actually say you are the person that you should be and let you access your account that way. Now, the advantage is, first of all, it's more secure because no scammer is going to have your face or your fingerprint. But also with the app, it's really fast because you're not having to plug in PIN numbers or anything like that anymore. The app just goes, says your face, bang, and you're in, and you're able to do your business through MyGov. So making sure you're getting the latest security. The next time you log into MyGov, you'll actually be asked to do a security review, and it will click and see what security features that you have in play that you should update, and really recommend you do that and then update the security features to what they can be. So it's just about using that little bit of extra time. You know, often with scams, there's this message or this threat of pressure urgency to do things really, really quickly.
1: Yeah, urgency is the big one. They love making you rush. And
2: yes, so either to get a reward or potentially there's going to be a fine or the police are coming, whatever it might be, just take a breath. If you get any of those messages, take a breath, just have a think. You can go to ScamWatch website, scamwatch.gov.au, or you can go to Services Australia's website and search for scams to find out the sort of scams that are out there pretending to be us so that you can recognise it for what it is. But the main message is just don't click on those links. That's the best way to make sure you're safe.
1: I think that's excellent advice, Justin, because I actually brief my Association of Financial Professionals on cyber threats and IT and AI. And one of the things that I've said to people, and this really, really applies to, you know, your clients out there in taxpayer land that are being scammed, and you guys get represented and scammed, you know, you are the front for a lot of scams. If in doubt, hang up and then call Centrelink yourselves.
2: Yeah.
1: Okay. I think that's, you know, if in doubt, I think that's the best advice. Take a big breath. I've just had a lady, Jen Richardson, talk about financial stress and divorce and all of that. And she says the same thing. Stop, take a big breath and disengage, and then re-engage when you're calmer again, because

0: The problem's not going to go away, but, you know, when you're calmer and a little bit, you know, more sedate, things are going to be fine. And that's the thing. Scammers rely on you being rushed, being urgent, yep. being scared. And so you simply say, no, bugger off. I'm not dealing with you. I'm disengaging. And then you call later and you get on the line with Centrelink and say, hey, I've just had somebody say this, that, and the other, and, you know, they're threatening police. And then they can be told without any doubt whatsoever and say, no, that is not the case. They were scammers. So, look, yep. we've covered a lot of ground today, Justin. So 1 July, we're in new territory. I mean, one of the things that I noticed straight away, you know, the payroll, all of a sudden people were getting money. So there were tax cuts as well. So that's good for everybody. And so, Justin, you know, Services Australia, your favorite internet search engine, et cetera, et cetera. It's always good stuff. Money Smart, good stuff. Justin Bott, Services Australia, thank you for being on Dollars and Making Sense.
1: It's always a pleasure. Thanks for having me.
0: Cheers. Until next time.

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1: Hello, I'm Dr. Kat. I query lots of things. I'm putting science under the microscope and bringing the joys of science to you for the next hour. I'm broadcasting on the lands of the Bunurong people, the first scientists, inventors, and experimenters of these lands. We're talking a lot about AI, artificial intelligence, right now, but we're going to explore today why perhaps we might be talking about AI all wrong and how AI is reshaping work and identity and what smart communities actually are and what they look like. Because the future isn't something that is happening to us. It's something that we need to shape, and we need to shape it together. And it starts with understanding what's actually changing, not just what's being hyped up. So let's compute some clarity. To help us with that is my fabulous friend, Zoe Ether, the funny futurist, a civil engineer, PhD researcher, and stand-up comedian who's helping people make sense of this very fast-changing world, especially making sense of AI, change, and the future of work. Now, Zoe, you call yourself the funny futurist.
2: Mm-hmm.
1: How does engineering and your research into data and storytelling and your stand-up as a comedian, how do they all come together in what you do?
2: Well, that's a great question. I ask myself that every day. But thanks so much for having me. I think for me, everything comes back to community, which sounds really a bit weird. But as engineers, we build roads, we build streets, we build buildings, but we build community. We build that for communities. We connect communities. I never thought about it like that, when I was younger and studying engineering. But then the more I got into it, I'm like, we're actually doing this for our communities. And then with my new PhD, I'm about halfway through now, of data storytelling. Yes, it's about how we engage the community to get people interested in solving kind of big, wicked problems, which we can talk a little bit about later, perhaps. But then with the stand-up comedy, I do speaking and emceeing, and I thought, it's fun to talk about technology and talk about the future and things, but I actually wanted to bring more humor into that because everyone's so serious all the time. And I'm just like,
1: me never.
2: I'm just like, no, we need to actually bring the human back in, and, with humor and how we can actually do that. And you learn so much by being on a stage, trying to make people laugh. And I thought that I would be pretty good at comedy when I first started, because I was a speaker. No, actually, my ego was very much knocked down a few pegs.
1: Oh, no.
2: Because you're literally trying to make people laugh and bring them along the journey, it's very different to then, doing a talk about technology. Mm. And so I thought, well, maybe I could bring those things together. And so I learnt the art of comedy. And it is an art. Like, it's both a science and an art. Like, it's wild. And actually bringing people along the journey, building trust. Like, there's all of these things that people maybe don't think about when they think about comedy. And so I wanted to kind of bring that in. And then I've been trying to kind of work out how I can bring them all together. And then, voila, the funny futurist came to life.
1: Amazing. Well, and we're going to learn a lot from you today. But first up, I've got some science news of the week. Now, somewhere in this galaxy, but far, far away, there is a rocky Earth-like planet with an atmosphere. Now, astronomers have found this evidence that perhaps planets with Earth-like temperatures and rocky compositions may exist in, places beyond our solar system and with conditions that potentially support life. So if you think about our atmosphere, that blanket of air all around us, pretty essential for us to breathe, to keep mm-hmm. us warm. But an atmosphere really is essential for a planet to support life as we know life to be. And this is the first time that anyone has found an atmosphere on a rocky planet in what we call the habitable zone of another star. Now, this world may have had its atmosphere for more than 3 billion years, so that makes it a promising target in the search for potentially habitable planets, given that we know that life developed here on Earth after a billion years, and then us humans, we only evolved 4.5 billion years into Earth's history. So this planet is called LHS 1140b. Beautiful, rolls off the tongue. And it's a planet that circles a red dwarf star located 48 light years away. And if you wanted a number on that, that's about 48 trillion kilometers away. And it's within that star's habitable zone. So that's where, like, you know, the temperature and other environmental conditions can allow liquid water to be on a planet's surface. And we think that water is pretty important for life too. So scientists have found thousands of exoplanets. So these are planets beyond our solar system, including several rocky ones as well. But confirming whether they have atmospheres has been one of the most difficult challenges in exoplanet research. But this planet has revealed its atmosphere through helium slowly leaking into space. So we think it's quite a helium-rich atmosphere. I wonder if, like, you know, any human-like creatures were on it, would they just be squeaking? Like, you know, when you're
3: talking really high? Yeah, maybe.
1: So because I think this is really cool, we found an atmosphere on a planet far away. This is Atmosphere by Australian musicians Fisher and Kitta Alexander. Stick around and Zoe and I are going to chat AI.

0: I'm Kat and I'm here with Zoe, who is the funny futurist. Now, Zoe, everyone is talking about AI. We're talking about automation and digital transformation in work. Lots and lots of buzz terms. But many people are still trying to work out what that actually means for them. So you're helping us make sense of it all by looking at AI through a human lens. Like, what does that actually mean?
1: It's a good question. When we talk about AI, we often talk about it being kind of one massive thing, you know, AI this or AI that. But it's like saying, I like technology. And it's like, well, what kind of technology do you actually like? I often think about it as if we were talking about transport, right? So when I say transport, you might think of a bus, you might think of a car, you might think of a road, you might think of a bicycle, whatever. You might think of getting from A to B. So there's so many different ways. There's modes, there's infrastructure, there's also like the philosophy of how you travel around. Maybe you really want to travel sustainably, so you choose a mode or you choose a way to travel around. And maybe you travel for different reasons. You might go to school, you might go to your job, you might visit your friends, you might do it for leisure, you might just go for a walk in the park. And I think we need to think about AI like that as well, because AI is not one thing. At the moment, we're talking about AI mostly in the like ChatGPT, it's called generative AI, so these large language models. So not just ChatGPT, I don't get paid by any of them. Gemini, Claude, whatever, and there's more and more coming out. And there's also kind of quite specific ones that are very specific use cases. So maybe it's writing a proposal for you or whatever. So there's all of these things, and there's so many. But it's becoming more accessible.
0: Yeah, so I really like your transport analogy, but for us, it's quite tangible. Like, I ride a bicycle or I drive a car, and we see those things and we use those things, so we know that they are different. Whereas like with AI, there are probably lots of examples of AI that we are using already in our lives, but we just don't really know about it. So can you give us some examples of different types of AI?
1: Yeah, absolutely. So, I mean, let's stick with transport, but I mean, when do you use your maps, so Apple Maps, Google Maps, whatever, it's using AI. And it's using different kind of forms of AI. It's not large language models, which is like the ChatGPT versions, where we're chatting with someone, with something. We're putting some chats in there. It's not actually comprehending or understanding what you are putting in there, but it's predicting the next word that would come next. And that's how it works. And it's based on this massive, huge amounts of data, which have been scraped from the internet and other kind of things that people have put in there when they're building these models. Other examples that we'd use every day, I mean, unlocking your phone with your face, which, you know, back in the day, if you said, oh, we're going to unlock our phones in the future with our face, like biometrics, you'd be like, what? How? Why?
0: It just sounds like a spy movie thing.
1: Yeah. Why would we do that? Whereas now it's very convenient to do so. And we've put our trust in giving our face, which is, you know, very sensitive information, very sensitive data, to these large companies for convenience. But there's an exchange there. And so there's that kind of exchange that we're using. So there's massive amounts in the medical space. But even just things like, like our phones have so much in Netflix, all of that stuff. It's all an algorithm, Spotify, etc.
0: Obviously, as you said, there are so many different ways that we're using AI. There are lots of different modes of AI or types. What are the consequences of us grouping it all together and considering AI as one thing versus actually thinking about the fact that they are different?
1: The biggest thing is, if we only talk about it as one thing, we can't have nuanced conversations, and we get that polarization, which we don't want. We don't want it's all bad, it's all good. And we can't actually discuss the details. And I think if we think about it, like, what problem are we trying to solve? Then you can start to have better conversations about what we use and what we don't use. And for me, using technology and data, it's not the first point of call. It has to be solving a problem. But sometimes we don't know what that problem is yet, and we need to keep looking over the horizon to actually see it's not a problem now, but it could be in the future. And you kind of look at future scenarios, and some will happen, some won't happen. You can kind of like scale it up and down. And then once you start to do that, okay, well, if this happens, plus this happens, plus this happens, where are we going to land? So then you can start to then go, okay, well, let's try and solve this not happening. A particular, you know, I don't know, what if we started using AI for something and it fails, or all of the technology stops. What do we do? Or maybe we don't have electricity anymore. Or maybe we've completely we're heating up the planet, and so we're at a stage where we can't actually grow the food that we need and things like that. Mm. That's very dystopian. But then on the other side of that, maybe we've solved the problem, and so then you can kind of like look at these different scenarios of like, okay, what problems would they have, and can we do something now that might solve those problems before they actually even become problems? And then, like, going back to the transport analogy, it's like, okay, I need to get somewhere. I can't just be like, oh, well, transport. Like, you know, like, okay, but what, am I going to catch a bike? Mm. But even thinking about, like, the infrastructure, sometimes we start with, oh, well, we're going to build a train line from here to here. Or no, we're going to build a new road from here to here because cars, right? If we actually think about this, well, what problem we're trying to solve? Oh, we're trying to connect these two communities. Maybe car isn't the mode, right? Maybe it's a light rail and a bicycle lane, or maybe it's a different way of doing things. Maybe there's a different mode that we haven't thought of yet. And so we need to keep putting that future lens, which is for me a human lens of like how humans will use this, it could use this in the future that we're creating. Because that's the thing, future doesn't happen to us. We shape it, we create it, and it's not inevitable. And I think that's one thing with AI. It's not inevitable that's going to completely destroy the world or whatever whatever we think it's going to do. But we need to be able to understand it enough that we can use it to solve real problems.
0: Mm. I can imagine it is so hard to think of problems before they become problems, like with the horse and cart. Like, you know, who would have thought, oh, are we growing enough food for the horses, or are the horses just going to poo everywhere?
1: Yeah, absolutely. And I think that's where you need different opinions, different voices, different experiences, because they can bring that, right? And it may not have happened to them yet, but maybe they have a different, you know, kind of perspective on this problem. And I think sometimes you got to go a bit crazy. Like, it's like, what if?
0: Yeah.
1: What if? What if? What if? And keep asking that question. Because otherwise no one would have imagined, like, maybe, what, 20, 25 years ago, that we'd be opening a phone with our face, which sounds ridiculous, but that's what we're doing. So, yeah.
0: Probably didn't even really think about smartphones back then either.
1: Yeah. But yeah. Exactly. Yeah.
0: Amazing. So what you're saying is we need a human touch when it comes to thinking about all of these things. Now, Zoe, I know in your work you talk a lot about smart communities, and that's about creating places that are more connected and livable and human, and looking at the role of tech in shaping better outcomes for people. And we've already chatted quite a bit today about how we think about the future together and bring lots of voices into the table. So how does technology actually serve your vision of, you know, places that are more connected and livable and human?
1: Mm. Yeah, the smart community approach. And I got into this space when I went to South Korea as part of an international exchange program when I was working for the Queensland government. And I was very tech focused, you know, smart cities is like, oh, how do we put more tech into the thing? And I was like, and again, it interests me because it was like new technology. It was like autonomous vehicles, automatic pothole detection. Again, that's AI. All these things. And I was like, oh, this is so interesting. What are we doing in Australia? So then when I came back, I was like, okay, what are we actually doing about this? And I realized, you know, the tech stuff was really interesting, but I just kept going back to, what does this mean for people? What does this mean for humans? And so that's why I started using the term smart community, because when I said smart city, and because I lived in a regional area at the time, I would say it's not just the city, it's also about regions, but there was a disconnect. So they're like, city, buildings, you know, we're not from the city, so what you're saying doesn't matter to us, or isn't relevant to us. But when I say community, smart community, they're like, oh, smart, not really sure what that means, but, you know, I know what a smartphone is, I know whatever, but community would draw people in and ask more questions. I'm like, oh, yeah, this is nice. The curiosity, you know, the curiosity was there. But it's not just about adding more tech and adding more data. The first thing that I talk about is new ways of thinking. Often they are enabled by tech and data, but it's new ways of thinking. So adding different voices into the conversation that didn't have seats at the table before. And it's about making places we live, work and play more accessible, livable and sustainable for all. So it's about not kind of like putting the tech to the side. It's always there. It's going to continue to be there, but actually bring it in, having real conversations about the problems we actually want to solve, and tech and data to help us actually do that. So it's not about the city or the community with the most tech. It's about the community that has the best outcomes for the people.
0: Yeah. And to make this a little bit more tangible, can you give us an example of a smart community that kind of like that got it right, where technology was implemented and it improved people's lives?
1: Yeah. We're talking about transport a lot. but I'll give you a transport example and then maybe...
0: we get it, you know?
1: Yeah. I live in Moreton Bay. Moreton Bay Council, Moreton Bay City Council it's called now, but it's just north of Brisbane. And when I was consulting there, I introduced a startup to them that had automatic pothole detection. So it used AI. We end up installing these cameras on garbage trucks. And so then you're like, what's that to do with anything? But potholes are one of the biggest problems that councils like councils have. And you think about, think about the amount of roads we have. Mm-hmm. And it's not just about like inconvenience. It's about safety. Really unsafe. And also if you can intervene, and like safety is one thing, but if you can intervene early enough in a road before it becomes a really big problem, then you can save a lot of money, right? A lot mm-hmm. of money, resources, etc. And so if we can automatically detect those, we have basically a garbage truck goes around every single week. They didn't have this data before, so they couldn't actually make these kind of better decisions about how they're going to maintain the roads, but then also how they could fix the potholes quicker or whatever the case is for a safer environment. And so we were able to then introduce that, and it's still in place today. And I did a project with my master's on it as well. It wasn't about, adding new tech or new fancy tech. It was actually about using this tech that was, it was very new, it was very innovative, but actually solving this really big problem. And now we can see that it's applied in many councils across Australia and in the world. And I think, we might think, oh, but what's that got to do with the community? But it's about making it safer, making it more resource efficient, and so then you can save money for the councils, which then you can spend on other things like community services and things like that. But safety is a huge one, and so I like that example because now it's like kind of rolled out across, but it's like not fancy or flashy. It's like, okay, we're just going to use technology to help us do this job better. Yeah.
0: I love that, but I do wonder if there's a trade-off in our communities when we adopt new technology. I do want to talk local for a moment. Like for residents in Melbourne's inner west, like myself, we're concerned about the massive data centers that have been announced. And we're thinking about, okay, the massive water consumption, the energy demands, the land use, and therefore impact on biodiversity, because that's taking away land from plants and animals, and then also the potential pollution. So how do we balance moving forward and adopting these great things into our lives while also ensuring that we don't have these negative impacts too?
1: Yeah, it's a really big question.
0: Yeah, sorry, that is a big one.
1: No, it's a good one. It's a good question because we have to... We must consider it because we in the past we haven't considered these massive negative consequences, and which is goes to like bringing more diverse voices into the conversation. But it's more than that; it's kind of adding our values alongside the engineering that needs to happen. A good friend of mine, Felicity Fury, we're doing some collaboration around having these innovation labs where we can bring that more human judgment, decision-making into the conversation when we are moving into this AI-enabled world. So it's not about using the tools and whatever else. It's actually about what human skills do we need. And one of those really important ones is that we put our values alongside when we are building new things. It's not just about, okay, is this structurally sound? Is it sustainable? Is it people-focused, et cetera, et cetera? And it's going to take a lot. Like, it's going to be a really big undertaking, but we need to have the conversations now. And it's not about, not in my backyard. It's actually, I don't think. It's about, having that future where we're not just now living on top of or underneath data centers, because that's, we're just dealing with the AI. And I think that's where having a government-led approach. You need both. You need the ground up. You need the top down, and you need to say what we do and don't want here. And we are a global society, so it's like we need to kind of operate as one as well. But we need to start saying yes and no to these things. And we saw a lot in like Europe with the data privacy, and like some people would say, oh, it was really drastic or whatever. But now we're taking lead from that, and we're taking the approach that we should be able to control our data, whereas it was quite radical.
0: Was there like a leak or something?
1: Oh, sorry. So the data privacy laws in the EU were basically you couldn't. Before it was kind of like a bit of a Wild West situation where they were just taking data, and then the EU was like, no, you can't keep doing that. Mm. So the GDPR, which is like the General Data Privacy Regulation, but that then set the ground rules of what you can and can't do, and what these big, massive conglomerates, big tech companies were already doing, but then it made them accountable. So we're going to see stuff like that happening soon as well.
0: Yeah. So you've convinced me that it's important to have many different perspectives on the way that we use technology in the future. Now, who do you think needs to be in the room when we are making these decisions and when we are having these conversations about how technology shapes our communities?
1: Yes. So we need First Nations people. We need young people. We need people that are older as well. We need people that don't normally get invited to the table, and we need their voices to actually be heard and taken seriously. And I think if we can do that well, and people from different minority groups as well, like and just bringing those different perspectives, bringing those different experiences, because if you only have one person or one type of person making these decisions, they can't bring that in. And that's what we need as we move into this future.
0: Yeah, we're obviously playing catch up. You know, we did all these things and then realized, oh, we need some regulations around it, as you mentioned with the EU. So let's get as many voices at the table, around the table as possible, and get talking about it. Thank you so much, Zoe. Don't go anywhere though, because you're going to be in the hot seat as it's rapid fire question time. What's the best thing about science? Or I'm going to say for you, more generally, science, tech, engineering and math, STEM.
1: I love learning new things, but I also love rigor because I'm an engineer. So I love like proving things and having those really kind of deep conversations about what it could and couldn't be. So I love that.
0: I feel like our conversation today has been quite deep. Who is your science role model?
1: So I was thinking about this. She's in psychology. I've heard it's a science. Esther Perel. I love her so much. She's a relationship therapist, but a psychotherapist. And she brought a different perspective to relationships and love. And I just find it so fascinating. And now, like, I don't know, it's kind of catching up.
0: Who is your queer hero or your queero?
1: My queero. I struggle with this because I have so many, there's just so many people out there that I just find absolutely amazing, and living their truth is just, I love it. But thinking about it, I really love Magda Sapinski. Mm-hmm. Just because she's so hilarious. She's from Kath and Kim, just for, yeah. And fun fact, I ran into Gina Riley this morning, who was Kim at a Melbourne coffee shop. Crazy.
0: There you go.
1: I think people living their truth, but before their time. So there's so many.
0: Thank you so much, Zoe Ether, for coming on the show. Here's what we've processed today. AI isn't one thing. It's an ecosystem with different impacts, different opportunities, different needs. And the human lens matters because it helps us move from being a bit overwhelmed by it all to empowered. And everything's changing. Work's changing, identity and our roles in work are shifting, and we're not passive observers. As Zoe said, we need to make the future happen so we can shape how AI develops and how it's used, and investment in people matters more than investment in data centers. I'm Dr. Kat, and I'll catch you next Tuesday on Science Queries.
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4: Hello, I'm Laura Devoy. Individual cases of H5 bird flu will no longer be counted in Australia. The Federal Agriculture Minister Julie Collins says reporting will now focus on confirmed H5 events and the developments that matter most.
5: Where the disease is spreading, new locations or species affected in emerging areas of risk. Australians can be rest assured that our government will continue to communicate updates regularly, as we have from the very beginning, and be transparent.
4: At last count, there were more than 200 confirmed cases across the country. The Australian Bureau of Statistics says it has already received more than 5 million household census forms. Today is Census Day. Every household in the country is being asked to answer 66 questions on health, education, cultural background, religion, work, income and housing. Most should have received instructions in the mail. The ABS says those who didn't can go online to get a census number and complete the questionnaire. The Victorian government will delay the implementation of its work from home legislation until after the state election. The bill, which is expected to pass the Parliament's upper house this week, will legislate the right for employees to work from home for 2 days a week if it is reasonable to do so. Premier Ben Carroll says he has delayed the start date until the 1st of July next year to work with the business community.
6: I want to be very clear, support work from home. I support flexible work. It is good for working families. I want Victoria to be open for business. I want to be thriving. That is why I've delayed these changes, and it's why I'm going to continue to work with the business community and making sure this policy is right.
4: The state election will be held in November. The Bendigo and Adelaide Bank has been fined $8 million in relation to a 2023 cyber attack. The hacker was able to gain access to more than 250 customer accounts and made 286 unauthorised transactions, totalling about $490,000. The bank has conceded it breached its obligations under the Banking Executive Accountability Regime. The Australian Prudential Regulation Authority says there were significant weaknesses in customer authentication controls for online banking, which were identified before the cyber attack. A late summer monsoon has helped cool the Great Barrier Reef. David Wilson reports.
7: The Great Barrier Reef is showing signs of recovery from a mass bleaching event. The Australian Institute of Marine Sciences' latest survey found hard coral cover rose by 16.7% in the northern region over the past year and by 10.2% in the central reef. The southern reef saw coral growth decrease by 2%. A monsoon early this year brought widespread cloud and rainy weather, which helped to cool the reef just after signs of coral bleaching started to emerge. Scientists warn the reef remains under intense environmental pressure with less time to recover between threatening events.
4: The US has announced more than $15 million in aid for Colombia after last night's devastating earthquake. At least 111 people were killed. Local authorities say the 7.4 magnitude quake was the strongest tremor in the country in a decade. A national emergency has been declared. The US State Department says it's ready to assist Colombia as it assesses needs on the ground. Turning to sport, Brisbane Broncos forward Pat Carrigan and North Queensland Cowboys captain Reuben Cotter will front the NRL judiciary tonight in a bid to be cleared of their charges. Both were charged with a grade one careless high tackle. Carrigan faces a $2,500 fine if found guilty tonight, while Cotter would be issued a $1,500 fine if he fails to prove his case. Meantime, Cronulla Sharks prop Adam Finua-Blake has until midday to enter a plea for his grade two careless high tackle, which carries a one-match ban with an early guilty plea.
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until you start running around. Oh, we used to live together at one time.

Yes, well, belatedly, hello, and good morning. This is Dr. Fred with Jukebox Jamboree, and we are eventually and ultimately broadcasting out of the studio here in downtown Mallacoota. Sorry for that false start, folks. I went for the button, press go, and the whole screen went blank, and it didn't play, so let's push on. So we kicked off the show today, indeed, with Buddy Guy on vocal and guitar. Couple of tracks in his early days. First up, this is The End from 1958, recorded in Chicago for the Artistic record label with Harold Burridge on piano, Willie Dixon bass, and Odie Payne on drums, plus a couple of unknown sax men. And from 1960, Broken Hearted Blues. He'd gone to Chess by then, and once again, came in Chicago with Little Brother Montgomery on piano, Jack Myers on bass, and the great Freddie Bielow on drums, and also a couple of unknown sax players on that track. Well, let's change the pace immediately, shall we? See if we can get this CD player to actually show me something on the screen. Let's go with Memphis Rockabilly. Yeah. I'm going to play three tracks. All three tracks were cut in Memphis by Lester Bahari for Meteor Records, which was and Meteor was a short-lived subsidiary of the Los Angeles-based Modern label, and which only lasted for about 5 years in Memphis before closing down. But during those 5 years, I reckon they recorded some even better tracks than Sun Records, so that's saying something, isn't it, Fred? All right, first up we got Junior Thompson with the Meteors, with Mama's Little Baby. Then we've got Charlie Feathers. He's helped out by longtime friends Jody and Jerry with Get With It. And then Bill Bowen, Have Myself a Ball with the Rockets. And as I mentioned, all three tracks cut in 1956 in Memphis, Tennessee. So when you're ready, boys, you can take it away.

Okay, well, we're going to go to Chicago now in the 1940s. For one of the most popular blues artists during the 1940s in Chicago was Big Boy Crudup. We probably wouldn't sort of think that listening to his work, but I think the folks liked his minimal sort of approach to records. And I guess he's better known now as the writer of the big song that changed the history of music, particularly in the South. Because, of course, he wrote That's All Right Mama, didn't he? Which Elvis obviously heard on the radio. Anyway, we have three tracks from Big Boy Crudup. First up, Dirt Road Blues and She's Gone, both from a session in 1945 with Big Boy on vocal and guitar and Charles Saunders on drums. And then from the year before, 1944, we have Keep Your Arms Around Me. And he's helped out on this one by Melvin Draper. And he was born in 1905 in Mississippi, and he actually toured Australia, believe it or not, in the early 1970s as part of the Buddy Guy / Junior Wells tour. I met him backstage, and he was like, I went there to interview him, but he was kind of not really with it. Having reached that age now, I can quite understand where he was. He just didn't know where he was, to be honest, surrounded by all these hip young people in the Buddy Guy band. Anyway, that's another story for another day. So let's go with Big Boy Crudup and Dirt Road Blues, She's Gone, and Keep Your Arms Around Me.

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through, even though we had two goes at Lawrence Walker with Mamu Two Step. And that was followed by Harry Schultz with Jolly Blonde. Cheers. The Cajun classic, Jolly Blonde. I think everyone in the Cajun field and probably also the Zydeco field. The first Cajun record was put on ice in 1928 when Columbia Records recorded Joseph Felsko's. Those two artists in particular were around sort of stars. Well, actually, they were stars in the Cajun field over the next 25 years or so. Alrighty, it's interesting here today, this is a smile, because it's me versus the machine, you folks. I've had the computer go off on me, I've had CD player 1 go blank, I've got no idea what's going on with that, and CD 2 decided to play a track twice. Well, this always makes it interesting that it keeps me going. Alright, we're going way back in time now, way back to 1934. Where Charlie Patton recorded his very last recording session, which was done on the record label, and over 3 hours from January 1934, put down 20 titles. Quite deep by this stage. And from those tracks, the label recorded 10 7-8 records. Just listen to Charlie Patton on his last leg. His voice is gone, but he still has a lot of passion. And we've got Rolling Man Blues and then Poor Me, which was the last track by Patrick Lumber in the session. So perhaps he knew what was happening.

Alright, let's go from one major blue star to another. Mr. T-Bone Walker. And a couple of tracks from T-Bone, very, very late in his career. First up from 1956, we have Mean Old World. And then from 1995, Why Not? Mean Old World was recorded in Los Angeles and Why Not in Chicago. And both tracks released by Atlantic. And on Mean Old World, have a listen to the wonderful 2.5 minute intro. Guitar intro that T-Bone does before he starts and a Chicago track had a band that included Junior Wells and Ransom Noling. Junior Wells on harmony and Ransom Noling on bass.

Bye.

Well, it's just about time to close down Jukebox Jamboree for another week. But before we go, just a reminder, Jamboree and Blue and Sussex.

court in Lake Louisiana for the famous gold man. So therefore, I do. I shall see you next week. And this is Rick from Detroit. Hopefully.

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2: Hello, I'm Laura DeRoy. Vaccination to protect birds from avian influenza are set to be rolled out within weeks. The federal government has announced changes to its reporting of H5N flu, which will now focus on events rather than individual cases. At last count, there were more than 200 cases in Australia, including in native birds. Environment Minister Murray Watt says the Commonwealth will support states and territories to vaccinate priority species, but it will be difficult.
3: It does take two vaccination doses to vaccinate birds, and it is difficult enough to catch wild birds once, let alone twice. Where it's possible to vaccinate wild birds, we will do so, but the priority here is to vaccinate birds that are in captivity and, of course, in our zoos and various other institutions.
2: Agriculture Minister Julie Collins says there is no evidence of H5N flu in Australia's poultry or agriculture systems. One of the big four banks has warned property prices could decrease by almost 15% this year and next. ANZ says prices are tipped to fall by 4.3% this year and by 11% next year. Sydney is expected to be the hardest hit, currently home to the most expensive housing market in Australia. The median value there is $1.5 million. ANZ says it expects prices to recover in 2028. Meantime, economists are predicting interest rates will be left on hold today. The cash rate has risen three times this year to 4.35%, but was left on hold at the RBA's last meeting in June. The Reserve Bank's Monetary Policy Board will hand out its decision at 2:30 p.m. Australian Eastern Standard Time. The Prime Minister and the President of Vietnam have committed to deepening cooperation on economic resilience. Anthony Albanese and Tho Lam met in Canberra this morning. They also reaffirmed their shared commitment to deepen bilateral cooperation in science, technology and innovation. The counter-terrorism coordinator says he's working with states and territories, policing agencies and the National Intelligence Unit to understand extremism and terrorism threats Australia faces. The role was made full-time earlier this year in response to the interim report of the Royal Commission on Anti-Semitism and Social Cohesion. In the event of an incident, the coordinator will be the Commonwealth official tasked with leading its response. Brendan Dowling today told the Royal Commission what is involved in this role.
4: We are working to implement the reports, the recommendations of the interim report of the Royal Commission, which go to some of our national arrangements, including the counter-terrorism handbook.
2: There are calls for marine heat waves to be recognised as a major public health issue. David Wilson has more.
5: Paper by researchers from River Lake University and the University of Hong Kong highlights ways human health can be directly and indirectly affected by marine heat waves. Lead researcher Dr. Laura Fulgenberg from River Lake University says extreme ocean temperatures can contribute to more intense weather systems, which can cause death and displacement from storms and flooding. And she says declining fish stocks and reduced seafood production could threaten food security for billions of people worldwide. The authors say governments and public health agencies should begin treating marine heat waves the same as land-based heat waves.
2: Turning to sport, Matilda Tamika Yallop has signed with the Wellington Phoenix. The 35-year-old has played 158 A-League matches, most of all over three stints. The club will retire the number 13 in her honour. Yallop says she's joining Wellington to be closer to her family in New Zealand.
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7: 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I'm Natasha Lobby with today's report. Commercial cattle listings are easy this week, falling 25% to 13,668 head, with the smaller offering clearance rates dropped to 54%, down 21 percentage points week on week. The Auction Boss Young Cattle Indicator retreated 16 cents to 515 cents a kilo, while value over reserve lifted $13 to average $60 a head. Steers totaled 5,848 head with a 57% clearance rate. Lighter steers from 200 to 280 kilos performed best, clearing at 78%, and averaging 527 cents a kilo, though prices fell 33 cents week on week. Steers in the 280 to 330 kilo range averaged 570 cents a kilo and $1,737 a head, up 10 cents and $14 respectively. Heavier steers over 400 kilos struggled, with clearance rates plummeting to just 28%, down 59 percentage points. Heifers numbered 5,910 head with a 54% clearance rate. The 330 to 400 kilo category led the way with a 65% clearance, averaging 510 cents a kilo and $1,850 a head. Heavier heifers over 400 kilos cleared at 72%, the strongest rate across all heifer categories, averaging 492 sheds a kilo or 2,215 a head. Lighter heifers under 200 kilos struggled with a clearance rate falling 48 percentage points to 35%. Breeding stock listings total 1,545 head. PTIC cows dominated the offering at 505 head, clearing at 50% and averaging $2,068 a head. Station-mated cows and calves averaged $2,615 a head, while non-station-mated cows and calves topped the breeding categories at $3,120 a head. New South Wales led regional supply with 6,550 head, 48% of the national offering, clearing at 62%. Queensland contributed 5,168 head, contributing 38%, clearing at 50%. Victoria offered 1,225 head with a 40% clearance, while Tasmania's 204 head achieved the strongest clearance rate at 83%. That concludes today's market update, brought to you by Auctions Plus, dedicated to connecting our

0: National Mental Health Commission's 2026 National Stigma and Discrimination Report card has been released in partnership with SANE Australia and the University of Melbourne. It shows that stigma and discrimination remain a significant burden for people living with mental health challenges, limiting health care, reducing social connection, and restricting the ability to lead a full and fulfilling life. We caught up with David McGrath, the CEO of the National Mental Health Commission, to find out more.
1: Stigma and discrimination impact significantly on the quality of people's lives. 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And for some considerable period of time, there has been reports of stigma and discrimination from people experiencing mental health challenges, and the report card provides us with a reference point and an evidence base for measuring that, and allows us to identify whether we've improved things or there's been a change in the circumstances that people are experiencing.
0: You can learn about the 2026 National Stigma and Discrimination Report card at mentalhealthcommission.gov.au. 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

Wake up, won't you wake up? 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
1: If you use public transport,

0: relationships shape how we see ourselves and the world. From the people we live with to the friends and partners we choose, these connections are a huge part of mental health and well-being. We caught up with Annie Wiley from Reach Out to find out about the support and resources they can provide to young people to help them to navigate through the ups and downs of relationships.
1: Young people come to us about relationships all the time. It's actually one of the top issues that young people come to Reach Out for. So you can go on PeerChat and chat to a key worker. That's a person with years of experience who you can talk to about all sorts of relationship issues, whether that's romantic relationships, friendships, whether that's you've done something that you're uncomfortable with, or someone else has done something that you're uncomfortable with. They're really well versed in talking through those issues with you and providing support. 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There's a lot of stuff on our Instagram page as well, particularly around emotional relationships. 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The other thing you can do is access our large library of relationship resources, again, across romantic and friendship and family relationships. There's a lot of stuff on our Instagram page as well, particularly around

0: They provide a safe place where young people can openly express themselves, explore what's happening in their lives, connect with people who understand their situation, and find the resources to help them manage their challenges. 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
2: DW.

0: know that it's not safe for me to go outside. I know that if I'm outside and a dust storm hits, there's a very, very, very high chance I'm gonna catch something, which means I will end up in the hospital.
1: Michelle Dugan Delgado lives in Southern California in the Coachella Valley, not far from the border with Mexico. Out here, the land is dry. Dust storms are common.
0: It's a desert. So any small wind that comes from the mountains, San Diego, Palm Springs, the dust is going to pick up. It's going to blow right into the homes. It's a daily thing.
1: Michelle is 35, and she's had asthma for as long as she can remember. The dust is enough to trigger an attack. So when she does leave her house, she has to be prepared.
0: I always carry an inhaler. I have a mask with me at all times. It's like I live in a bubble. I have to really protect myself just because I keep seeing more lung infections. I have nasal sprays to help me keep my nose clear. Because any small bacteria that goes in, it could be pretty fatal for me.
1: It started when she was a baby. At 6 months, Michelle was having breathing difficulties and ended up in hospital.
0: They ended up diagnosing me with asthma when I was pretty young. So I always lived with that diagnosis. I was asthmatic, and that's all I knew.
1: Michelle believes the air she grew up breathing made her sick, and science increasingly backs her up. About a 20-minute drive away is the Salton Sea. It lies between the Coachella and Imperial Valleys, an important agricultural hub. It's California's biggest lake, but it's rapidly drying up. And when winds sweep over the exposed lake bed, they pick up the parched sediment, producing dust storms that are harming the lungs of people living nearby. For Michelle, asthma was just the start.
0: Throughout my life, a lot of hospitalizations, a lot of, you know, fungal infections, bacterial infections, viruses, pneumonias, whatever you want to name, I've had it. So it's been rough. It's been 35 years of living with that.
1: Asthma has also taken a deadly toll on her family.
0: It is painful to talk about it because I have a lot of survivor's guilt. It should have been me, not her. I always carry that with me.
1: In 2009, Michelle was driving with her mum and brother to her college orientation when she got a call about her younger sister, Marie. She'd also been diagnosed with asthma as a child.
0: She had an asthma attack while at home. They called 911, they took her in, and unfortunately she passed away on the way to the hospital.
1: The sisters were close. Marie was 16, a year and a half younger than Michelle. Her death came as a shock to the family.
0: It wasn't anything, you know, that we thought would take her life away. See, now that I'm older, I've done my research, I've come to realize, like, wow, like, this is a big reason why the Imperial Valley, the Coachella Valley, has such high asthma rates when it comes to children. We're one of the highest out there. And that's one of the reasons why, you know, this dust is blowing left and right, left and right. There's schools nearby. And what do kids do during school time? They go outside. They're playing outside.
1: Dust storms are driving an air quality crisis that comes with a big cost for human health and the economy. When dust is whipped up by the wind, it can spread bacteria and toxic chemicals. Major dust storms can last days and cause millions of dollars in damage. They can engulf entire cities, arriving suddenly and without warning. They can also ground flights and cause deadly traffic accidents. And climate change is making them more common. Things like overgrazing and deforestation are only adding to the problem. Dust storms are a deadly climate risk. So what's being done about it? This is Living Planet, and I'm Neil King.
2: As the wind starts, the first thing you start seeing are these, we call them aeolian streamers. It almost looks like the surface is moving, or it's like filled with these little snakes, but these little snakes are actually sand particles that are bouncing along the surface. And as they bounce, they kick up other particles that are a lot finer. And these are the ones that then start to lift up into the atmosphere.
1: When it looks like a dust storm might be on its way, Amato Evan heads into the desert.
2: We kind of refer to it as dust storm chasing. You start to see off in the distance this cloud of dust forming, and that just is rapidly approaching.
1: Amato is a professor of climate science at the Scripps Institution of Oceanography, which is part of the University of California, San Diego.
2: And as soon as that cloud of dust, or it's almost a wall of dust, hits you, immediately with that, there's a very large increase in the wind speeds. It gets very noisy.
1: Amato studies dust storms in California's southeastern corner, near the evaporating Salton Sea.
2: The visibility drops way down. It can be extremely hard to see even 5 meters in front of you.
1: Amato is the director of a new dust center at his university. Every time his team is in a dust storm, their goal is to take a series of measurements. They want to figure out how dust storms come about, how we can better predict them, and how to limit the damage they can do. Amato says this much is clear.
2: So dust storms are definitely becoming more frequent over time.
1: The main reason for that? Climate change. Rising temperatures and prolonged drought are drying out the land, making it harder for plants to grow and leaving soils exposed. This is a trend happening across the U.S. Southwest, not just in California, but other states like Arizona, New Mexico, and Texas. That makes it easier for winds to whip up soil and dust into the air, creating massive clouds that roll across the land.
2: We run climate models forward in time, and they tell us, you know, if we keep putting greenhouse gases into our atmosphere, we're going to keep warming. But climate models also tell us that arid regions, regions where we have dust storms, as the planet is warming, those arid regions are becoming more arid. And so then that stresses vegetation, that stresses water resources, and both of those things combine to increase the amount of dust that can be produced.
1: Amato says that at the same time, the way humans are using land and water in many parts of the world is only making things dustier.
2: So taking landscapes that maybe didn't produce dust and altering those landscapes in a way so that they now do produce

0: Dust storms have some benefits, though. They're important for keeping ecosystems healthy around the world. Dust from the Sahara carries essential nutrients like phosphorus to fertilize trees in the Amazon rainforest. It also delivers iron to the oceans. Dust storms are a natural phenomenon, but
1: the problem is that they're increasing in frequency. To the best of our understanding, in looking at different types of records and trying to stitch them together, we think that over the last 100, 120 years, the amount of dust in Earth's atmosphere has been steadily increasing.
0: Globally, at least a quarter of the dust in the air comes from human activities, things like agriculture and tilling land, overgrazing by cattle. Deforestation and rapid urbanization can all deplete the soil and create more dust. Open desert areas are typical spots for dust storms. Lakes that are drying up because of water being diverted are also a major dust generator. From California's Salton Sea to Utah's Great Salt Lake to Iran's Lake Urmia, it's happening all over the world. Researchers say the drying up of the Aral Sea, for example, has made Central Asia 7% dustier over the last 30 years.
1: As populations increase, as more people live in arid regions, right, we just keep putting more and more demands on water. And, you know, like here in the southwestern U.S., we've been just having increasing periods of drought. And so not only is there more demand for water, but there's less water for everyone to use.
0: The World Meteorological Organization says sand and dust storms impact about 330 million people every year. More than half of the world's dust emissions come from the Sahara Desert in North Africa. And when that dust gets moving and the wind is strong enough, it can rise up to 5 miles into the sky and be carried over vast distances, across the Atlantic towards the Americas or over the Mediterranean to Europe.
2: Now, finally, desert winds were drifting north over the UK today. Sadly, they didn't bring Saharan temperatures, but they did bring Saharan dust and an eerie...
3: Millions of elderly people, as well as people with health problems, have been advised to avoid heavy exercise as pollution levels rise across...
4: Dust from the Sahara, wedded to high levels of air pollution that reached a maximum level 10, made the smog...
5: Much of Europe has turned various shades of red over the last couple of days. There was an intense orange spectacle over Murcia... in southern Spain.
0: Blowing dust can make global heating worse. When it settles on snow or ice, it darkens the surface and leads to heat and sunlight being absorbed rather than reflected. The result, speeding up snowmelt and glacier loss. It can also hamper renewable energy production by obscuring solar panels and clogging wind turbine machinery. In the US, that amounts to an annual cost of approximately $4 billion. In fact, dust storms can cause a lot of damage. One study found dust costs the US $154.4 billion each year, more than any other disasters like hurricanes, wildfires, and floods.
6: With a weather alert, a windstorm is hammering Kern County right now, pushing dust up into the air and leading to car crashes, power outages.
7: The powerful storm sparking apocalyptic scenes, reducing visibility to zero across several major
8: interstates. Investigators found a seventh body in the charred aftermath of a crash caused by a dust storm in southern New Mexico.
9: Right now on Arizona Tonight, a dust storm like we haven't seen in at least a decade, taking over Arizona skies.
10: It's crazy, but I've never seen it like this. I've lived here all my life.
0: And then there's the toll on health.
1: You know, if I was going to say, hey, this is the number one kind of adverse impact, it's humans breathing in dust. Folks that are breathing in the air that's containing high concentrations of this particulate matter.
0: When you breathe in tiny dust particles, they can get lodged deep in the lungs and cause serious respiratory illnesses and heart disease. Particles that are smaller than 10 micrometers in diameter are the most dangerous because they're so tiny they can get into the bloodstream, causing inflammation, organ damage, and raising the risk of heart attack. Exposure to dust particulate matter accounts for about 721,000 deaths worldwide each year. Children, the elderly, and people with lung conditions are most at risk. And even if you don't live in an especially dusty area, far away deserts can still pose a risk. Studies show that dust carried from the Sahara accounts for more than 40% of deaths linked to fine particulate matter in Spain and almost 30% in Italy. Dust plumes can also carry invisible fungal spores, bacteria, and viruses. In Africa, dust blown from the Sahara has been linked to the spread of bacterial meningitis in the continent's so-called meningitis belt that stretches from Senegal to Ethiopia.
1: But then we also have the issue of, for example, fungi that might be in the soil that then, it's not the dust particles themselves, it's the fungi or bacteria that are carried with the dust particles and leading to disease like valley fever.
0: Valley fever. It's spread by fungal spores traveling in dust. And cases in the southwestern US are surging. Most people don't get sick, but in 5 to 10% of cases, it can lead to long-term lung issues, or in rare cases, even death. Infections are rising in Arizona, California, and other western states, the same areas that are seeing an increase in dust storms. Some research suggests there may be a link, but there's no definitive evidence, and more work is needed. Dust can also be laced with toxic chemicals, like pesticides and heavy metals. When they accumulate in the body, they can affect brain development and lead to endocrine disruption and increased cancer risks.
1: In some areas, we think that the dust is more toxic than in a normal desert environment. And we think this is just because of human activity. One example would be if you're in a low-lying area surrounded by agricultural lands, lands that have been cultivated for decades, there's a good chance that DDT or some of these highly toxic legacy pesticides, pesticides that are long lived in the environment, are actually in the soil. And some early work that we're doing right now is suggesting that is the case.
0: Amato's team is currently studying the materials in the dust around the Salton Sea, where chemicals from nearby farms have been flowing for decades.
1: So those dust storms might also bring potential exposure to these types of really, really deadly toxins. And that is actually just a really large unknown right now.
11: You are looking at a remarkable idea. An idea that has intrigued and attracted and literally thrilled thousands upon thousands of men, women, and children. And you, my friends, are about to witness this idea become a reality. For this is the story of the miracle sea in the desert, the Salton Sea.
0: The Salton Sea was actually formed by accident in 1905 when the Colorado River burst an irrigation canal gate and flooded the area. Since then, it's mainly been maintained by agricultural runoff.
11: A sea in the desert, with its wide, sandy beaches, no tides or dangerous undercurrents.
0: It became a popular holiday spot in the 1950s, with lakeside resorts drawing tourists and celebrities. But then the water levels started to drop, due to a hotter, drier climate and policies that diverted water away. In the last 30 years, the lake has shrunk by around 20% or 70 square miles.
1: I can see that body of water, the shoreline getting longer and longer and longer.
0: The more the lake shrinks, the more dust is exposed, along with the pesticides and other contaminants from nearby farms. And all that gets picked up by the wind, worsening air quality for the mainly Latino and low-income residents in this region.
1: And really what I'd say is when I look at that, I know that in some of those areas where the shoreline has just been exposed, probably not going to be emitting dust. But in 5 years, in 10 years, it probably will.
0: This is something Michelle Dugan Delgado worries about. We heard from her at the start of the episode.
12: So I do have to wake up every morning at 5.
0: She gets an alert on her phone every day so she can check the weather and the air quality.
12: That's one of the first things that I do when I wake up, because I want to make sure that when I go out, I'm prepared.
0: And then she starts the treatments to clear her lungs.
12: I do start off with 3 breathing treatments, all different treatments that it loosens up the mucus inside my lungs. And then, of course, I have medication that's going to open the airways, help me breathe throughout the day. So the first, I want to say hour and a half, I am spent doing medications, breathing treatments.
0: She does these treatments 4 to 5 times a day. It's time consuming, but it's necessary for her to stay alive. Michelle's health status has gotten more complicated over the years. About 8 years ago, on top of her asthma, she was diagnosed with atypical cystic fibrosis. It's a rare genetic illness that causes mucus to build up in your organs. She also contracted a fungal infection, which she breathed in with the dust. She was hospitalized in January because of it.
12: It's a fungal infection that everyday people can, you know, breathe in and out and it wouldn't affect them. But because I have cystic fibrosis, it just does something completely different to me. So I am currently on fungal medication to help me treat this fungus. But unfortunately, I do live in an area where the dust is very common. The minute it goes away, I could inhale and it's back in. So I think that's been the really difficult part, is me trying to get rid of it while living normal here, you know, in the valley.
0: Michelle's doctors have told her she may need a lung transplant if her lungs continue to deteriorate.
12: And we have definitely seen a decline in my lung function. There's a lot of things that I can't do. I can't do grocery shopping. I can't walk more than 15 minutes without being short of breath. Even talking sometimes gets me pretty tired. So it's been really difficult. And if anything, it's more difficult for my kids because, you know, mom's not there to do all these fun things because, you know, I'm sick or I'm too tired to do anything.
0: Michelle has 2 kids, a 13-year-old girl and an 11-year-old boy. Her daughter has asthma and her son has allergies. She says that's pretty normal here.
12: The majority of families that I know will have at least one child with respiratory illnesses. And it's very common. It is very uncommon to know of a child that doesn't have, you know, a respiratory illness. So for me to know that, you know, one child in every family, you know, is, you know, asthmatic or has a respiratory illness, like that's really heartbreaking. And it's really sad because we should be more conscious of those things. I think our government should really start paying attention to things like that because our kids are the future. We gotta protect them.
0: Studies have shown that children living near the Salton Sea have disproportionately high rates of asthma. One project that followed more than 700 primary school-aged children over a number of years found that 24% reported having the condition, far higher than the national rate of about 7% for boys and 5.5% for girls. Over 70% had allergies, more than 3 times the national average. Michelle says she would love to move away, but it's not so simple. She says she doesn't have the financial resources to just up and leave.
12: But it's something that I do think about. It's like, what am I doing? You know, if I know this area isn't good, like, why are we here? You know, but it's really difficult for me to just grab my stuff and like move somewhere else, you know, especially right now with the climate that we're in the United States.
0: Plus, relocating would mean leaving her wider family, getting a new medical team, and her kids would have to change schools.
12: It's definitely something that I think about for them. I mean, I don't want them to go through what I went through my whole life. It's not a life that I want them to live.
0: Meanwhile, the Salton Sea is predicted to continue shrinking, releasing more particulate matter. For Michelle, it's a frustrating situation.
12: I feel like they have to find more permanent solutions to this. I really don't see anything happening. I think this has been an ongoing issue for years, and if anything, it's only gotten worse.
0: So what can be done to get the upper hand over dust? That's coming up after this short break.
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0: Tackling dust at specific problem areas is going to be necessary to limit the damage from dust storms. But the scale of the problem, in the southwestern US and in many other parts of the world, means the job is far from straightforward, and it likely won't be enough. As for the Salton Sea in California, authorities there are also planting native vegetation in parts of the exposed lake bed to stabilize the soil. They've laid out thousands of hay bales to interrupt the wind and hold down dust. And they've also pumped in water to make artificial wetlands for wildlife. It's all part of a 10-year plan to restore 30,000 acres of the lake's dusty shoreline by 2028. Amato Evan, the dust researcher from the University of California, says planting native vegetation can work well in some sites, but he points out that it needs a lot of investment, as well as time and water.
1: And all of those things are resources that are not in infinite supply.
0: But he does have an idea for something that he thinks could make more of an immediate difference for people living near the Salton Sea. Something that would also be cheaper and faster to set up.
1: Just like you get a weather forecast, you should be able to get a forecast for dust.
0: Amato and his team at the Dust Center are working on developing an early warning system to alert communities before a dust storm happens.
1: Those types of resources just don't exist. I can't go somewhere and find out for 3 days from now, is there going to be a dust storm? When is it going to start? Where is it going to be? How do I plan my day around that? The other thing is, when there actually is a dust storm, to try to identify, hey, there's a dust storm happening and it's traveling this way, you are going to be impacted in an hour or 30 minutes or 15 minutes. And that's a type of early warning system. And that system does not exist.
0: But it's been a challenge to secure funding, he says.
1: So that has not really moved into a testing phase yet. As somebody that wants to do science that helps people, you know, our goal is that we're going to create something that is useful for the community, that's helpful for the community, and particularly a lot of folks who have been overlooked or whose needs have been overlooked for a really long time.
12: So at the moment, I am actually pretty short of breath. So I am going to get a treatment started. I did have to...
0: As long as the nearby lake continues to recede, all locals, like Michelle can do, is take matters into their own hands as best they can. She says when the wind picks up, her family makes sure all the windows and doors are shut to keep the dust out. They also have an air purifier in every room.
12: You must have an air purifier out here. And those are not cheap. It's really expensive. But these are things that we have to do in order for us to, you know, protect ourselves from these dust storms.
0: Michelle makes sure her kids have a packet of face masks in their school bags every day, just in case the dust gets really bad. Besides the apps she uses to check the air quality every morning, Michelle says she'd welcome some kind of early warning system specifically for dust storms.
12: Oh, yeah. I think it would be really good, just the way we have like earthquake alerts on our phones, because you just never know when it's going to hit you, you know. And it would be really great for us to have some sort of system that alerts us and lets us know, like, hey, this is what's going to happen. You have to protect yourself or stay home. It would definitely be very beneficial to a lot of people.
0: Michelle has had to stop working and largely put her life on pause because of her health. But she says what she does try to do is raise awareness about the risks of living with dust pollution so that others know how to protect themselves and their kids.
12: But every time I do this, I always think about my sister. That's the one reason why I do this, because I don't want other families to go through what we went through by losing our sister, because her death was preventable. Unfortunately, it was, and families need more education about the respiratory illnesses here in the valley and what it could do to your health. One death is too many, and we just gotta find a way to stop that.
0: This week's episode of Living Planet was produced by Natalie Muller. It was edited and presented by me, Neil King. Our sound engineers were Gert Georgi and Ziad Sleiman. What did you think of this episode? Please do let us know. Go to dw.com/livingplanet and hit the record button. That's it for this week. 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
26: Hello, I'm Alyssa Delfs. The federal government says Australians should expect to see more spread of H5 bird flu. At last count, there were more than 200 cases. Authorities will no longer report on individual cases, but will focus on events and developments like where the disease is spreading. Targeted vaccinations will begin in the coming weeks, prioritising birds in capacity. Environment Minister Murray Watt says Australians should continue to report dead or sick birds.
27: The best thing you can do is avoid, record, report. Avoid contact with what appear to be sick animals, record what you see and report it to authorities so that action can be taken.
26: Parliament has resumed today after a break, with gambling and the NDIS to be the focus during question time. It comes as the Prime Minister and the Leader of the Opposition have met again today to discuss reforms to proposed Labor gambling legislation. This morning, Liberal Senator Paul Scar told the ABC outside of Parliament more needs to be done on gambling inducements.
28: Gambling companies are drawing new clients in or keeping clients with the use of inducements in terms of free bets, etc., is a real concern. The fact of the matter is young Australians within the confines of their own bedroom on their mobile phone can destroy their lives through the addiction of gambling. And to the extent that's facilitated through inducements, that needs to be addressed.
26: It comes as a coalition party room meeting has already taken place, with Liberal and National MPs meeting to talk about plans to limit online gambling advertising. 9 MPs raised gambling during the closed doors meeting, with 5 backbenchers reportedly urging for more action and another 4 warning about a need to get the balance right on ads. A meeting of middle power leaders in Canberra today could pave the way for long-term economic benefits, according to foreign relations experts. The President of Vietnam, Tho Lam, arrived in Sydney on Sunday night for his first visit to Australia as both leader of Vietnam and the National Communist Party, ahead of talks with the Prime Minister. Anthony Albanese welcomed the visit today and says trade between both nations is stronger than ever.
29: Two-way trade has doubled since 2020. To reach a record $30 billion last year, supporting jobs and businesses in both Australia and Vietnam. Building on the success is a priority for my government. Today, His Excellency and I agreed to deepen cooperation under our comprehensive strategic partnership.
26: Families with seriously ill children will be able to stay closer to care and treatment at Sydney's Children's Hospital at Westmead. New on-site accommodation has been opened by Ronald McDonald House today. It provides overnight accommodation for up to 10 families, kitchen and laundry facilities, communal spaces and support services, including counselling and mental health support. In a statement, Health Minister Ryan Park says it's particularly beneficial for families travelling from regional, rural and remote communities. And turning to sport in swimming, Moesha Johnson has won Australia's first ever open water gold medal at the Pan Pacific Championships in the US. The 28-year-old won the 10-kilometre race, marking his sixth consecutive title in that discipline this year. Pool events in the Pan Pacs, which involves swimmers from non-European nations, will get underway tomorrow. And in NRL, Brisbane hooker Corey Pakes won't play again this year, with the 2025 Premiership winner booked in for shoulder surgery. The initial plan was to wait until the season was over, but the club has decided that he'll have surgery early to give him a chance to start 2027 fit and healthy.
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20: Hi there. Thanks again for joining us. This is Space Nuts. My name is Andrew Dunkley, and every week we talk astronomy and space science, and we answer audience questions in our alternative show, which happens, wherever you are. I mean, we release it on a Monday, but that doesn't mean you listen to it on a Monday. Coming up today, we've got a couple of nuclear explosive stories. SpaceX is involved in one of those, and the other story is about blowing things up with atomic weapons from space. Yes, highly guaranteed, very, very effective as well. But I think there's probably a reason not to. And our galaxy reaches out further than we thought, apparently. There's some interesting science behind that. We'll talk about it all on this edition of Space Nuts. And joining us again to talk about all of that and more is Professor Fred Watson, astronomer at large. Hello, Fred.
21: Hello, Andrew. Good to see you.
20: Good to see you today. Too. Okay, we should probably get stuck into these stories because there's a lot to discuss. The first story is a double bunger about nuclear energy and atomic weapons. We'll start off with the story about SpaceX, and they're looking at nuclear power in space, nuclear-powered satellites. What's the story here?
21: It's a test launch, really, a launch of a CubeSat, basically, that has not a nuclear reactor inside, but basically a capsule of something called tritium, which is sometimes called heavy hydrogen. It's hydrogen with two neutrons in it, as well as the proton at its centre. And it's radioactive. Tritium is, I suppose you'd call it mildly radioactive. We used to use tritium standard lamps at the observatory when I was working there, which was a little capsule of tritium with some phosphor on it. Basically the electrons released by the tritium lit up the phosphor and gave a very constant glow, so we could use it to calibrate other instruments. Mm. So I've been close up and personal with a little nuclear power source, a bit like that, but it was just making faint light. This one is one that's been developed by a private company, and it's basically a company called City Labs in the United States. They've built a little, as I said, it's effectively a CubeSat, which has this little nuclear, not nuclear reactor, but nuclear power source inside, a tritium source that I've just been talking about, which doesn't actually convert the electrons into light. It converts them directly into electricity. So they've got these panels on the side of it that take the electrons that come from the tritium and turn them straight into into electricity. It's called Bohr, B-O-H-R, which is a bit of a play on words because Niels Bohr was one of the great founders of quantum theory, same spelling, a Danish scientist. And it stands for beta voltaic. And a beta voltaic is taking the beta particles, which are otherwise known as electrons, turning them into electricity. So it's beta voltaic, orbital high reliability spacecraft. That's where you get the BOHR from. And it's been launched. So SpaceX's part in this story is just to provide the taxi up into orbit. It's a transporter mission, one of SpaceX's taxi rides to get stuff up and down from or up to orbit, coming down to different story.
20: Yeah.
21: Most of them just burn up. Yes, but it is probably the first CubeSat to include a nuclear power system, and maybe, just maybe, will sort of illuminate the way for a new generation of spacecraft which are equipped with these nuclear power sources.
20: I suppose they have to look at alternatives because we've been fairly reliant anyway, on solar energy in space, particularly with our orbiting satellites, but also with the International Space Station and others. But the time will come where we are in places where there won't be that much sunlight, and
21: yes,
20: in some places there won't be any at all, and you know, solar panels are going to be useless.
21: That's correct, and we've seen already the use of these RTGs, radio isotope thermoelectric generators, which are carried by both the Curiosity and the Perseverance rovers, as well as spacecraft in deep space like Voyager 1, Voyager 2, Pioneers, I think they've got them as well. And these are spacecraft that are so far from the sun that you get very little light from the sun in terms of, using it to generate electricity. So they've had their nuclear power sources for a long time. They are quite different, though, from what we're talking about here. They're, I think it's 13 kilograms, if I remember rightly, is the amount in a canister of plutonium dioxide, which is decaying all the time and getting very hot as it does that, and that heat is then used to generate electricity, and it actually dies away as time goes on. So these nuclear RTGs, the radioisotope thermoelectric generators, gradually lose their power, and that's why we hear from time to time, and we usually report this on Space Nuts, we hear of instruments on board Voyager 1 being turned off to save the power.
20: Yeah, and that happened again not so long ago, I think. But
21: that's correct. Yes, it did. There was one turned off quite recently. But perhaps more to the point, and your what you've just said about there being some places that have no sunlight whatsoever, that applies to the those deep craters near the moon's south pole, and that's where we're thinking of exploring. So it may be that these beta voltaic arrays or devices might well be the future of power generation on the near the moon's south pole, because you're in places where there's no light whatsoever from the sun.
20: Absolutely true. And darn cold too it is.
21: It is. It's yeah. Always cold there, yes. Yes.
20: Indeed. That's a really interesting story, and we're obviously in the early phases of finding these alternatives. Is tritium safe?
21: It's probably something regarded, treated carefully.
20: Yeah.
21: It is generally safe. I mean, we never took any real precautions with the device that we had on the telescope, and maybe we should have done, although most of us are still around and in fairly good health. But yes, they are releasing electrons, beta radiation. If you had a high level though of tritium, if you had a significant amount of it, then you would have to be careful about how you handled it and where it was put and if it needed shielding and things of that sort.
20: Yeah, so don't sprinkle it on your cornflakes or anything like that.
21: Yes, that's right. It's best avoided if you can.
20: Yeah. sugar's damaging enough already. Yeah. Okay. If you'd like to read up on that story about the launch of the CubeSat with the tritium nuclear power device that they're testing, you can read about it at dailygalaxy.com. Let's keep on this theme, Fred, because that's the good news. The bad news is the problem of exploding nuclear devices in space or firing nuclear devices from space to targets on Earth. That's a real issue. I know, was it back in the 80s, the Star Wars push was all the rage in the news at the time. That got shut down pretty quickly.
21: Star Wars was...
20: was that lasers?
21: A Reagan-era initiative.
20: Yeah.
21: Yes, I think it was. I think it was basically electromagnetic radiation to zap your satellites. It wasn't nuclear, though, because nuclear weapons are prohibited by the Outer Space Treaty,
20: right.
21: 1967.
20: So what's happening?
21: They're not allowed, but there may be some there launched by... powers that stretch the envelope, if I can put it that way, governments that stretch the envelope. And we don't know. We don't know if there are any. They're banned by the Outer Space Treaty, so there shouldn't be any nuclear weapons in space, but that's all very well. There's a lot of things that shouldn't happen, but do happen. And so it may be that perhaps there are nuclear weapons in space. So the question is, how do you detect them if there are these weapons? That's where this piece of research from the Massachusetts Institute of Technology has come from. It's a person whose name is Areg Danagulian. Sounds like an Armenian name, doesn't it? Usually I-A-N on the end, Armenian. An associate professor of nuclear science and engineering at the Massachusetts Institute of Technology. And he has essentially thought of a neat way of building a device that you could fly in the vicinity of a satellite to detect whether it is carrying nuclear weapons. And it's all about the subatomic particles that nuclear weapons are all about. It's all about neutrons and, the nuclei of atoms. That's where it all comes from. So what he has suggested, and I might quote from Dr. Danagulian's work. The risk is that if you did explode a nuclear weapon in low Earth orbit, then you basically wreck low Earth orbit for everybody. It's not the blast, it's just the subatomic particles that do it. And so what he goes on to say is this danger is compounded by the lack of a verification mechanism for the Outer Space Treaty. There's no detection methodologies that have been proposed in the scientific literature. So what he's saying is here's a concept and feasibility study for verifying a satellite's compliance to the Outer Space Treaty by observing the neutrons induced by spallation from the approximately giga electron volt protons in the inner Van Allen radiation belts, which is a slightly complicated and technical way of saying you've already got subatomic particles in the radiation belts around our planet. If you can basically watch the way a satellite responds to those protons that are in the radiation belts, if, for example, that bombardment of protons from the radiation belts causes neutrons to be emitted, then you can have a fair degree of confidence that there might be a nuclear weapon on board or a lot of nuclear fissile material, heavy elements like uranium. That's the kind of thing that this is all about. What this is all about is building a satellite that can detect neutrons coming from radioactive material. And he's basically suggesting a detector, what he calls an inspector satellite, that flies by the satellite that you're interested in, finding out whether it's got nuclear weapons. And it's got these detectors, which are almost like X-ray detectors, the kind of things that you see now in when you go for an X-ray, a chest X-ray. They're electronic. They're not photographic like they used to be back in the day. And they've got what are called neutron sensors. They're called scintillators. And you put those in a special arrangement with other, basically other detectors. And if you do that, then you can apparently sort out the neutrons from the other natural subatomic particles that are floating around near the radiation belts. And the neutrons come from radioactive material. And you can also see the direction that they're coming from. So you can sort of point this thing towards your target satellite, the one that you suspect might have nuclear weapons, and it will give you the direction of where it's coming from. Just a quote from Dr. Danagulian. The calculations show that a 9-unit CubeSat-sized detection platform, that's something the size of, what's that, about 3 loaves of bread, something of that sort of size, it's quite small, it can identify a thermonuclear weapon from a distance of 4 kilometres in approximately 1 week of observation. Now, that's quite a long time. But apparently, if you could get it to within 1 kilometre, it would take you about an hour to detect a weapon. And that's promising. That's one flyby. That's, you know, an hour of proximity. You could do that as you go past the suspect satellite. If you've got an hour in close contact with it, or close proximity to it, within a kilometre, then you might well detect a nuclear weapon on board. And of course, you could improve that if you had more than one of these inspector satellites. If you multiplied them up, then you could get quite significant improvements in that performance. So it's really quite interesting. One quote that I really liked, I'm going to read from Universe Today, has a very nice article on this. The last sentence is, right now, nations like the USA and Russia rely on intelligence to know what the other is doing. And as we know from history, intelligence can get things wrong. You can fake intelligence, said Dr. Danagulian, but you can't fake physics. I like that.
5: Yeah.
21: It's true. So you could do it by physics. Yeah.
5: They do mention in this particular article that there's one suspect satellite that seems to have been launched by Russia, and the bottom line is that it's been put in an orbit that is very strange and very hostile in terms of its radiation in that area. And the question is asked, well, it says, no one puts satellites there because it's highly radioactive. Why would you put a satellite in that orbit? So that's one they've already... They haven't identified as maybe carrying a nuclear weapon, but they've certainly identified it as suspicious.
21: Yes, that's correct. And so, highlighting that, I think, you know, puts this article in context. It tells you that this is a real issue, and we kind of need to work on how you might detect nuclear weapons in space.
5: Of course, the other side of it is, if you do identify a satellite that's carrying a nuclear weapon, what do you do next? It's like trying to teach people not to overtake in merging lanes, isn't it?
21: Yes, but it's worse than that, really, because
5: a little bit.
21: You know, we have nations that completely disregard international law. They invade other countries without so much as a sniff of the. All the international treaties, they just run amok among them and away they go. So that's the possibility that we might already have them. There is a kind of corollary of this, which I was thinking of when I read this story, and that is that back in the 70s, gamma ray satellites were launched. Satellites that detect gamma radiation, and that was to detect any in-atmosphere nuclear tests conducted on Earth. Because there was a test ban treaty that was signed, that all the signatories said, no, we won't test nuclear weapons in the atmosphere. But they had to verify it. And so the verification process involved a number of satellites being launched that could detect gamma rays, which would be emitted by a nuclear bomb being detonated in the atmosphere. Now, none were, but those satellites are what detected gamma ray bursts, these fascinating pulses of radiation that come from explosions deep in space.
5: Yeah, of course.
21: Not man-made explosions, but natural ones, yes.
5: Of course, if they do start detecting nuclear weapons in space, then the parties involved, they won't say, oh, sorry, we'll take them all down. They'll find ways of hiding them.
21: Probably. Yes, that's probably right.
5: Gosh, it's tough, isn't it?
21: Tough world we live in.
5: Indeed, and beyond it in some respects. You can read that story at universetoday.com. This is Space Nuts with Andrew Dunkley and Professor Fred Watson.
1: 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Amen.
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5: Our final story today takes us to the edge of our galaxy. Well, it takes us from the centre of our galaxy right out to the edge of our galaxy, because we're talking about the whole thing, lock, stock and barrel. And it appears, Fred, with some very clever scientific brains in action, that our galaxy stretches out further than we thought.
21: It does. It looks as though the spiral arms are longer than we thought they were.
5: Mm.
21: And I think this is a very nice piece of work, as I hinted before, partly because it uses a technique that I think is really extraordinary. It's a very powerful technique using what we call light echoes. Basically, to set this in context, it's very hard for us to produce a map of what our own galaxy looks like. And that's because we're embedded in one of the spiral arms. The stars that we see when we look at the Milky Way, they're stars that are fellow travellers in the spiral arms with our sun and solar system. But they only go out to 1,000 light years or so, because the spiral arms are so dusty that you can't really penetrate much beyond that. All you're seeing when you look is the neighbourhood of our spiral arm, a local spiral arm. You don't get any hint or inclination of the structure of the galaxy beyond that. And in particular, if we see 1,000 light years or so, there's another 100,000 that we're not seeing, because that's about the diameter of our galaxy. So the situation improves when you use infrared radiation. You can sort of penetrate through the dust and see actually towards the centre of our galaxy. That's how we know about the black hole in the centre of our galaxy, because we can see stars orbiting around it. But it improves even more on a broader scale if you can use radio telescopes, because you can plot where the clouds of hydrogen. The situation improves when you use infrared radiation. You can sort of penetrate through the dust and see actually towards the centre of our galaxy. That's how we know about the black hole in the centre of our galaxy, because we can see stars orbiting around it. But it improves even more on a broader scale.

0: that you can plot out. But if you're going to try and draw a map, you do need to do some modelling with that. You've got to assume things about the rotation of the galaxy. So it doesn't just give you a direct map. And that could be wrong. So what's happened now is it's a team, I think they're based in Italy, and what they've done is used a direct method of kind of setting up a standard ruler. Because if you've got a standard ruler and you can see it in deep space, then you know how far away it is, because you know you can measure how long it appears to be. And if you know how long it is, which is what a standard ruler is, then you know how far away it is. And that's what they're doing. They have, and it goes back to something we mentioned earlier in the show, gamma ray bursts, these bursts of gamma radiation. Those bursts don't just directly come to us. They also bounce off or are reflected by clouds of dust in our spiral arms. And so by timing how long it takes for these echoes, as they're called, light echoes, even though it's gamma radiation, to what the delay is between a light echo and the source itself, which is the gamma ray burst. I should say they probably come from collapsing massive stars or merger of neutron stars, very energetic events because they're bright in gamma radiation. But if you look at a light echo from a gamma ray burst, it gives you a scale to this. You know how far, basically it gives you a standard ruler. Because you can time it accurately, you know that 300,000 kilometers per second is the speed of gamma rays through space, and you know if you know how far away it's gone in that time, then that gives you a distance measure. So you've got a standard ruler. It's a very, very nice way of doing this, and using that, these scientists, as I said, at least the lead author is certainly in Italy at ENAF in Milano. They've done this work looking at these gamma ray bursts with their light echoes, and that allows them to calculate basically the size of our spiral arms without relying on any kind of modelling. And so they think that the new observations indicate that our spiral arms are something like 10% longer than we thought they were.
1: Wow, that's a lot. And
0: yes, that's significant, isn't it? It's really, you know, this is, as I said, this is very nice, nice astronomy.
1: It is indeed, yeah. Of course, as you say, we can't really look at our galaxy. We don't know exactly what it looks like. There's a lot of science that they've put together to try and create the image of it. And even in this particular story, which is in the universetoday.com, they've got an artist's impression of what this new look
0: that's
1: is
0: all,
1: like.
0: Yes, that's all you can do.
1: Reminds me of an upside down snail.
0: It does, yes, that's right.
1: A bit.
0: I see what you mean, yes.
1: Yeah,
0: yes,
1: it's
0: very helical.
1: Or a squid. Could be a squid.
0: Could be a squid.
1: Yeah. But in real terms, we just have to, it's an a very, very well-educated guess, I suppose.
0: Yes, it is. It's a measurement. You're right, it's an artist's impression. That's really the only way we can depict the Milky Way. Some of the depictions are very, very good, and they rely on the very best radio and infrared observations that have been made. But this is going to modify it a little bit by our new knowledge of the spiral arms. And I should say, it's the Chandra satellite, which is an X-ray observatory operated by NASA that has been used to make the measurements. And I do like the headline on a little NASA video that there is here, which is NASA's Chandra examines Milky Way at arm's length.
1: Yeah. Nicely done. Very well done. Clever. Yeah. Clever with words.
0: Yeah, they are. There's some good people there.
1: So the article's in Universe Today, but you can read it in a deeper form through the NASA website or the Astronomy and Astrophysics Journal, I think, has published the full paper, which is,
0: it's got lots of numbers. European Journal.
1: Lots of numbers in it. Yeah, lots and lots of numbers. Numbers that are too big for my brain. All right. That's where we end the show. Fred, thank you very much.
0: Oh, a pleasure.

0: Some, as you said at the beginning, some nice stories there.
1: Yeah, and, some great
0: glad
1: stuff.
0: Glad to be able to share them.
1: Indeed. We'll catch you real soon. Thank you, Fred.
0: No worries. Thanks, Andrew.
1: Professor Fred Watson, astronomer at large. And as I say, between episodes, visit our website, spacenutspodcast.com or spacenuts.io if you're a lazy typist. And you can have a look around, visit our shop, sign up for the Astronomy Daily feed, send us some questions or comments through the Ask Me Anything button at the top, AMA. You might want to become a supporter. You can do that too. And don't forget to leave reviews of Space Nuts at your favourite podcasting platform. And thanks to Hugh in the studio because he didn't turn up today. And from me, Andrew Duckling, whoops, thanks for your company. We'll catch you on the next episode of Space Nuts. Bye-bye.
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0: diverse cultures and languages right across the world. I'm Harita, and today we are going to continue the conversation by looking beyond university and into the real world. Last week, we had an insightful conversation with computer science student Ms. Shweta Murugesan, where we explored women in technology, artificial intelligence, cybersecurity, and the exciting opportunities that technology offers. We discuss careers in technology, entrepreneurship, work-life balance, continuous learning, and what the future holds for young women entering this rapidly evolving industry today. Welcome back, Ms. Shweta Murugesan.
1: Thank you, Harita. It's wonderful to be back. Technology continues changing every single day, which makes it one of the most exciting industries to work in. Today, I'm looking forward to talk about career opportunities, personal growth, and how students can prepare themselves for the future.
0: All right. Shweta, one question many university students have is, what happens after graduation? People often think computer science graduates only become software developers. What are some of the career opportunities actually available?
1: That's a very common misconception. Software development is certainly one of the biggest career paths, but it is far from the only one. Computer science graduates can become cybersecurity analysts, data analysts, cloud engineers, artificial intelligence specialists, mobile application developers, web developers, database administrators, network engineers, UI and UX designers, DevOps engineers, and many more. Some graduates even move into project management, business analysis, or technology consulting. One of the biggest advantages of computer science is that technology supports almost every industry, whether it's healthcare, finance, education, aviation, government, or entertainment. Technology professionals are needed everywhere. This gives graduates enormous flexibility when choosing their careers.
0: Technology is one industry where people often work with international teams. How has globalization changed opportunities for computer science graduates?
1: Yeah, technology has made the world much smaller. Today, many professionals work remotely for companies located in different countries without leaving their homes. Cloud computing and digital collaboration allow teams from Australia, India, Europe, and America to work together on the same projects. This means students are no longer limited by geography. If they have the right skills and communication abilities, they can build careers almost anywhere in the world. It also encourages cultural understanding because we regularly collaborate with people from different backgrounds and experiences.
0: Yes, that's a fact. I do understand like that. And many successful technology companies actually begin as small startups. Do you think computer science encourages entrepreneurship?
1: Yeah, absolutely. Technology gives people the ability to transform ideas into products. Many successful entrepreneurs started by identifying a problem and building a digital solution. A simple mobile application or website can eventually grow into a successful business. Computer science teaches problem solving, which is one of the most important qualities for entrepreneurship. Students today have access to more resources than ever before. They can learn online, build prototypes, and even launch businesses while studying. Innovation doesn't always require huge investments. Sometimes it simply begins with a good idea and determination.
0: So, people usually think technology is all about technical knowledge. But how important are communication and teamwork?
1: They're extremely important. Writing code is only one part of the job. Technology professionals spend a lot of time discussing ideas, explaining solutions, presenting projects, and working with teams. 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Leadership, time management, creativity, and adaptability are equally valuable. Technology companies don't simply hire people who can code. They look for professionals who can solve problems, communicate clearly, and work well with others.
0: So, Shweta, today technology has become part of almost everything we do. From the moment we wake up until we go to sleep, we use smartphones, online banking, digital payments, social media, and even artificial intelligence without always realizing it. Sometimes people think technology is only for IT professionals, but that isn't any true anymore. How do you think technology has changed everyday life, and why is it important for everyone to develop digital skills?
1: I completely agree with that, Harita. Technology has become an essential part of our daily routine. We rely on it for communication, education, shopping, entertainment, healthcare, and even government services. Something as simple as booking a doctor's appointment, paying bills, or attending an online class now depends on technology. Because of this, digital literacy is becoming just as important as reading and writing. Everyone should know how to use digital tools safely and responsibly. They don't have to become programmers, but they should understand online safety, recognize scams, protect their personal information, and feel confident while using new technologies. Technology also helps people save time and become more productive. Students can access learning materials from anywhere, businesses can reach customers across the world, and families can stay connected even when they live in different countries. At the same time, we must remember that technology should be used wisely. Spending too much time online or depending completely on digital devices can also have negative effects. Finding a healthy balance is very important. Overall, technology has made life easier in many ways, but the responsibility lies with us to use it positively and responsibly.
0: It's very great to know that a student like you has more and more information to convey things to other people and students. So, artificial intelligence has become one of the biggest topics in recent years. Some people believe AI will create amazing opportunities, while others worry that it may replace human jobs. As someone studying computer science, what are your thoughts on this?
1: Artificial intelligence is definitely one of the most exciting developments in technology today. AI has already become part of our daily lives, whether we realize it or not. Voice assistants, recommendation systems on Netflix and YouTube, navigation apps, online shopping suggestions, and even spam filters all use AI. Many people worry that AI will replace jobs. While some repetitive tasks may become automated, history has shown that technology also creates entirely new careers. Years ago, jobs like AI engineers, cloud architects, or data scientists hardly existed. Today, they are among the fastest growing careers. Rather than replacing people completely, AI is more likely to work alongside humans. It can analyze huge amounts of information very quickly, but human creativity, emotional intelligence, ethical decision making, and communication remain incredibly valuable. This is why students should focus not only on technical knowledge, but also on problem solving, creativity, and lifelong learning. Technology will continue changing, and those who keep learning will always have opportunities. AI should be viewed as a powerful tool that helps people achieve more rather than something to fear.

0: are listening to Accent of Women, Protestant Studios of Tricia, Fitzroy, Victoria, and broadcaster nationally via the Community Radio Network. Currently, we are on the line with our computer science student, Ms. Shweta Murugesan, and learning things about technology and things which are experiencing in our day-to-day life and how technology affect common people and also how technical graduates and computer science students face their everyday life and what are the opportunities for them to survive in future and do AI or the artificial intelligence which can replace their life or still people would have opportunities in technical fields. So these are the contents we are going through today. And coming to the next part, which is I'm going to ask her more about technology and the mental health. So Shweta, the next one. While technology has made our lives easier, many people also talk about the negative side of it. Excessive screen time, social media pressure, online addiction and digital stress have become common, especially among young people. As someone studying technology, how do you think we can enjoy the benefits of technology while protecting our mental health?
1: I think this is a topic that deserves much more attention. Technology itself is not the problem. It is how we use it that makes the difference. Today, many of us wake up by checking our phones and spend several hours every day looking at screens. Social media has connected people across the world, but it has also created pressure to compare ourselves with others. We often see only the best moments of someone's life, which can sometimes affect our confidence and mental well-being. I believe it is important to create healthy digital habits. We should set limits on screen time, take regular breaks, spend time outdoors, talk to family and friends in person, and remember that real life is much more meaningful than what we see online. Technology should support our lives, not control them. If we use it wisely, it becomes a powerful tool. But if we become completely dependent on it, it can affect our health, relationships, and productivity. Finding balance is probably the most important lesson for all of us.
0: What you said is actually true, because technology, we should rule it and the technology should not rule us over our opinions. So the next one, technology changes incredibly fast, as you said. A programming language or software that is popular today may be replaced by something completely new in just a few years. How important is continuous learning for someone working in technology?
1: Continuous learning is probably one of the biggest parts of working in technology. Graduation is not the end of learning. It is actually just the beginning. New programming languages, new software, artificial intelligence tools, and cybersecurity techniques continue developing every year. Professionals need to keep updating their knowledge to stay relevant. Fortunately, there are many opportunities to learn. Online courses, workshops, certificates, webinars, conferences, and even YouTube tutorials allow people to continue developing their skills throughout their careers. I also believe curiosity is one of the most valuable qualities in this industry. When people enjoy learning, they don't see change as a challenge. Instead, they see it as an opportunity to grow. Technology rewards those who stay curious, remain flexible, and continue improving themselves throughout their careers.
0: So, till now, we have spoken about encouraging more women in technology, but diversity is much broader than gender alone. Why do you think having people from different cultures, backgrounds, and experiences is important in the technology industry?
1: Technology is created for people all around the world. Because of that, it is important that the people creating technology also come from different backgrounds. When teams include people with different experiences, cultures, and perspectives, they are able to identify problems that others might overlook. This leads to more creative ideas and better solutions. For example, software used by millions of people should consider different languages, accessibility needs, and cultural differences. Diverse teams are often better equipped to build products that work for everyone. As an international student myself, I also see diversity as a strength. Studying alongside classmates from different countries allows us to learn from one another and develop a broader understanding of the world. Innovation grows when different ideas come together.
0: As technology becomes more powerful, discussions about ethics have become increasingly important. Artificial intelligence, facial recognition, personal data, and online privacy are often debated around the world. Why do ethics matter in technology?
1: Yeah, ethics should always be at the center of technological development. Just because we can create something doesn't always mean we should use it without considering its consequences. Technology companies collect large amounts of personal information, and people trust these organizations to protect their privacy. Developers therefore have an important responsibility to build systems that are secure, transparent, and fair. Artificial intelligence also raises ethical questions. AI systems should avoid bias and discrimination and should always respect human rights. As future technology professionals, we have a responsibility not only to build innovative products, but also to ensure they benefit society in a responsible way. Technology should improve people's lives while protecting their dignity, privacy, and safety.
0: All right. Many people believe they need extraordinary ideas to succeed in technology. But some of the world's most successful innovations actually started as simple solutions to everyday problems. What advice would you give to young innovators?
1: Yeah, I would tell them not to wait for the perfect idea. Many successful inventions begin with someone noticing a small problem and deciding to solve it. Innovation isn't always about creating something completely new. Sometimes it's about improving something that already exists. Students should observe the world around them, ask questions, and think creatively. If they notice a challenge in their school, workplace, or community, they can start exploring possible solutions. Technology gives young people incredible opportunities to build websites, develop applications, and create useful tools with relatively few resources. The most important step is simply beginning. Confidence grows through action.
0: All right, we got a new message and very innovative and very important useful messages from you today. Before we conclude today's discussion, I would like to ask one final question to you. Parents and teachers play a major role in shaping children's future careers. What message would you like to share with them as a student who is doing artificial intelligence, computer science, and in technical fields?
1: Yeah, I would encourage parents and teachers to support children's curiosity from a young age. Not every child learns in the same way. Some enjoy mathematics, others enjoy creativity, while some love solving technical problems. Encouraging children to explore their interests without fear of failure helps them develop confidence. Technology is becoming an important part of almost every profession, so introducing children to digital skills early can open many opportunities in the future. Most importantly, encourage girls just as much as boys. Talent has no gender. Every child deserves equal opportunities to learn, explore, and achieve their dreams. With encouragement, patience, and guidance, today's children can become tomorrow's innovators, researchers, and leaders.
0: Thank you so much, Shweta, for joining us today, and we have learned many things which we don't know, and your advice is really meant for many view listeners who are hearing your podcast today.
1: Thank you so much, Harita. It has truly been a pleasure joining you on Accent of Women and sharing my thoughts and experiences. I hope today's conversation has inspired our listeners to see technology as a field full of opportunities, creativity, and innovation. Thank you once again for having me, and my best wishes to everyone listening. Keep learning, stay curious, and never be afraid to explore new possibilities. Thank you.
0: All right. As we come to the end of today's program, I would like to take a few moments to reflect on everything we have discussed. Technology has become such a natural part of our everyday lives that we often don't stop to think about how much it influences us. From the moment we wake up and check our phones, to the way we communicate with our families, study at university, manage our finances, shop online, travel using navigation apps, or even access healthcare, technology is quietly working in the background. Sometimes, we think of technology simply as medicines, software, or artificial intelligence. But today's conversation reminds us that technology is ultimately about people. Behind every application we use, every website we visit, and every digital service we rely on are individuals who dedicated years of learning, creativity, and problem solving to make those innovations possible. One of the most meaningful parts of today's discussion was our focus on women in technology. For many years, technology was often seen as a field dominated by men. Thankfully, the picture is changing. Around the world, more women are entering computer science, cybersecurity, software engineering, artificial intelligence, and research, proving that innovation has no gender. However, creating equal opportunities doesn't simply happen on its own. It begins in our homes, our schools, and our communities. Parents who encourage their daughters to ask questions, teachers who inspire curiosity in the classroom, and mentors who believe in young people's potential all play an important role in shaping the future. Today's world needs more than people who know how to use technology. It needs people who understand how to create technology responsibly. As artificial intelligence continues to develop and digital systems become more powerful, we must remember that innovation should always serve humanity. Technology should improve education, strengthen healthcare, protect our environment, increase accessibility, and create opportunities for people from every background. Another important result and lesson from today's conversation is the value of continuous learning. In the technology industry, learning never truly ends. The world changes quickly, new discoveries are made every day, and today's students will graduate into careers that may look very different just a few years from now. That is why curiosity has become one of the most valuable qualities anyone can have. When we stay curious, we continue to grow. When we continue learning, we continue creating new opportunities for ourselves and for others. I also want to speak directly to the young people listening today. Whether you're in school, university, or just beginning your career, never underestimate your ability to make a difference. Every expert was once a beginner. Every engineer wrote their first line of code. Every successful innovator faced challenges, made mistakes, and learned from them. Success doesn't come from knowing everything. It becomes from being willing to keep learning. And to the young women listening today, I hope this conversation has given you confidence. If you have ever been interested in technology, don't let stereotypes or self-doubt hold you back. Your ideas matter, your creativity matters, your voice matters, the future of technology will be stronger when it reflects the experiences and perspectives of people from all walks of life. Finally, I would like to once again thank our guest, Ms. Shweta Murugesan, for sharing her knowledge and experiences with us. Conversations like these help us better understand not only technology itself, but also the people who are shaping its future. I hope today's discussion has inspired you to look beyond the screens we use every day and appreciate the incredible opportunities that technology creates. More importantly, I hope it encourages all of us to become lifelong learners, responsible digital citizens, and supporters of the next generation of innovators. Because the future is not something that simply happens to us. The future is something we build one idea, one innovation, and one person at a time. And perhaps that is the most important message we can take away from today's conversation. The future of technology does not belong only to large companies or experienced professionals. It also belongs to today's students, to young people sitting in classrooms, to curious minds asking questions, and to anyone who has the courage to learn something new. Innovation doesn't always begin inside a laboratory or a multinational company. Sometimes it begins with a simple idea, a problem someone wants to solve, or a desire to make life a little easier for others. Every great invention started with someone who was willing to think differently and take the first step. As technology continues to evolve, let us also remember the importance of using it with kindness, responsibility, and purpose. The true success of technology is not measured by how advanced it becomes, but by how positively it improves people's life. When innovation is guided by compassion, ethics, and inclusion, it has the power to transform communities and create opportunities to everyone. I also hope today's discussion encourages us to continue supporting young women who aspire to enter science, technology, engineering, and mathematics. Every time we encourage a young girl to believe in herself, every time we support her education, and every time we remind her that her ideas matter, we are helping build a future where innovation reflects the talents and perspectives of everyone. Finally, I would like to thank all our listeners for spending your time with us today. Your support and your willingness to engage in these conversations and that makes programs like Accent of Women so meaningful. We hope today's episode has not only helped to understand the world of technology a little better, but also inspired you to embrace learning, remain curious and believe in the endless possibilities that the future holds. No matter what career path you choose in life, never stop asking questions, never stop exploring new ideas, and never stop believing that your knowledge and your efforts can make a positive difference in the lives of others. Because every positive change you see in our world, we see in our world today, begin with someone who dared to imagine a better tomorrow. And that's all we have got time for today. We just heard a lot of things. Accent of Women is produced in the Melbourne studios of Community Radio 3CR with the financial assistance of the Community Broadcasting Foundation. The show is distributed nationally via the Community Radio Network, with special thanks to the Community Broadcasting Association of Australia. Music for Accent of Women was written and produced by George Kangeri. 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You can also follow us on Twitter or like our page on Facebook. Thanks for tuning into the program, and I'm Harita. We look forward for your company again next week. Tata, bye-bye.

Hello, this is Maya Cherie, and I've just released a new song, a big old breakup song called 5 Years, and you're listening to it on Aussie Trove on the Community Radio Network.

You're listening to Aussie Trave, and the last track we heard was Colleen Ave. They're from Brisbane. The song's called Slip Fast, come out July 24. It's a third single of 26 for the four-piece, who have been releasing music for just over 2 years, and who I named incorrectly in the pre-announced socials. They released their debut EP in August 2024, and this is the fifth single since then. All along the way, they've been getting quite a bit of interest and seem to be just on the verge of breaking out. They have, though, just gone through a pretty significant lineup change just in the last month or two. From what I can see, there had been a five-piece, three left, but two who may or may not have been the band at some stage previously have returned. So these days they are a four-piece, as we heard, but they have said that they have more to offer, so we'll wait and see how this changes.

Hi, I'm Lily from Sweetie. You're listening to Aussie Trove on the Community Radio Network, and this song is Dog Tooth, which is kind of about turning into a dog, but also about falling in love. Hope you enjoy. Done.

Hey Trovers, this is Tez from Sydney band Small Ways. You're listening to our new single Same from our debut album, Broke Brain, coming out this September. Aussie Trove, cheers!

0: develop their skills and confidence year after year.
1: Oh yes, of course. We're hearing from some incredible young performers today, each with their own unique story and journey. Our next guest has developed a passion for singing through school productions, contemporary bands and vocal training. And she's already building an exciting future in performing arts. So, let's enjoy another awesome performance from our archives, this time from the 7th vocal season, while we bring in our new performer, Natasha Beck, into the studio.

0: at one performance of part of the from
1: was quite amazing, wasn't it?
2: Yeah, blew me away.
1: Yeah, and our next guest today is 15-year-old Natasha Beck from Ballarat. Natasha is a young performer with a passion for singing, musical theatre, and performing arts. Since beginning vocal lessons in 2024, she has embraced every opportunity to build her confidence and develop her skills on stage, and in 2025, Natasha received the Full Colours Award for Music and Drama from her school.
2: Yeah, that's absolutely right. Natasha has appeared in a number of productions through Ballarat Clarendon College and has also performed as part

0: of contemporary music ensembles at school concerts and community events. This year marks her first involvement in the Royal South Street Ballarat Festival, where she won first place in contemporary stage at a screen competition for under 16, 14 years, and placed third in jazz, blues, soul, and gospel. Congratulations, Natasha, and welcome to the Royal South Street now. It's so great to have you with us.
1: Hi, thank you so much.
2: Hello, thank you for joining us.
0: Natasha, you only began formal vocal lessons in 2024, yet you've already thrown yourself into lots of performance opportunities. What first inspired you to start taking singing lessons?
1: Well, I guess I've always had a big passion for music. It's always been a big part of my identity and who I am. And I've grown up all around it, just going around the house and singing lessons. So I guess it was natural to pick up singing.
2: Yeah, that's awesome. And when you look back to those first lessons, did you imagine that only a couple of years later you'd be performing in competitions like Royal South Street and on a live national and global radio show?
1: Well, I didn't really look towards too much. I kind of just enjoyed and took in the moment and just everything else came through.
0: Just go with the flow.
1: Yeah.
0: So you've appeared in productions including Frozen, Cinderella, and Metamorphosis. Each show is quite different. What have all those experiences taught you about being a performer?
1: Well, it really has shown me what months of hard work and dedication looks like, and it shows that really beautiful things can happen if you're willing to put in the work for it.
2: Absolutely, and I think that's pretty amazing.
0: Yeah.
2: And one of your favourite roles was playing Anna in Frozen Junior. What made that character such a special one for you to perform?
1: I have always been a really, really big Disney fan. I've loved Disney princesses.
0: Oh, yeah.
1: And I think the character of Anna, someone who's very, like, happy and bubbly, someone I can connect really well with. And I've also built some of the strongest friendships.
2: Oh, that's awesome.
0: So we also hear that when you're not singing or rehearsing, you enjoy creating landscape paintings, which is absolutely awesome. Do you find that your interest in visual art influences your creativity as a performer and someone who spends a lot of time doing musicals?
1: Of course. I think when I do my artworks, I really pay attention to the atmosphere and the emotions that I put into that artwork, and that's something I often apply to musicals and my productions.
0: Yeah, yeah.
2: That's awesome. And this is your first year competing at Royal South Street. What has the experience been like so far, and what have you enjoyed most about being part of the competition?
1: It has been very, very fun. I've met so many new talented people. They're so supportive and friendly. I've loved just such a welcoming environment. Something I'll really take away is like very positive feedback and criticism. That's something I'll definitely carry on when I work on my singing.
2: Yeah, that's great. And I think that's something really nice that we can take from competitions like this.
0: Yeah, yeah.
2: Well, it's time for your performance, Natasha. So what do you have in store, and why did you choose this song?
1: The song I'll be singing is Call Me a Princess, which is a cut song from the Aladdin musical. So it shows Princess Jasmine as someone who's kind of spoiled and bratty, which is very different from the independent princess we know.
0: Yeah, of course, of course.
2: Okay, well, we are both looking forward to it. So here is Natasha Beck performing Call Me a Princess.
1: I don't

0: Wow, what an amazing performance.
1: Yeah, that was great.
0: Very, very well done. And this may be your first year at Royal South Street, so hopefully it's the first of many. What did you learn from this experience, and what would you like to work on as a performer in the future?
2: What I've learned is that I've learned how to perform under pressure and what that really looks like when you're like backstage. And I think one thing I'll really take with me is the confidence that I've learned over this and how to tell a story under pressure.
3: Yeah, yeah. Awesome. So, Natasha, thank you so much for joining us on the Royal South Street Hour. And we wish you all the very best with your future performances, festivals, and artistic adventures.
0: Yeah, thanks, Natasha. Bye.
2: Thank you.
0: Our final guest is someone who has been singing since the age of 4 and has already built an impressive collection of competition achievements. She loves performing for audiences, sharing her talents, and encouraging other young singers to believe in themselves. So here is our final performance from the archive, and we are about to be joined by our final performer, 10-year-old Jayreen Cambodge.

0: So that powerful rendition of One Perfect Moment was performed by Isla Christie from the 7th vocal season of the Royal South Street Hour. And how cool was that?
1: Yeah, that was just amazing.
0: Yeah, absolutely.
1: Well, our final guest today is Jeremy, a 10-year-old singer who has been performing since she was just 4 years old. What began as a love of singing has developed into a growing list of achievements at competitions and performances all across Victoria. Jairine enjoys every opportunity to step onto a stage and share her talent with audiences, whether that's through competitions, community performances, or private events.
0: Jairine's results at the 2026 Royal South Street Vocal Competitions have been particularly impressive. She was awarded first place in both upbeat pop music and country music, along with runner-up in contemporary ballad. She also achieved outstanding results at the Bendigo Competition Society, earning awards in both country music and musical theatre categories. Inspired by artists such as Whitney Houston and Taylor Swift, Jairine hopes to continue developing her skills and inspiring other young singers along the way. Hi Jairine, it's great to have you with us to wrap up part one of the Royal South Street Hour vocal season for 2026. How have you been enjoying the show so far?
2: I'm really excited to be here today and the show is...
0: Well, we're very excited to have you, so thank you for joining us.
1: Alright, start by getting to know you. You've been singing since you were 4 years old. How did you start your singing journey?
2: Yes, I started singing when I was 4 years old. And on my 5th birthday, I performed Let It Go from the movie Frozen in front of a live audience.
0: Wow, that's amazing.
1: Yeah, that is impressive. That's very impressive.
0: Yeah.
2: Since then, I realized that I really love to do singing, and so I asked my parents to enroll me for some singing classes, which they did, and I feel like I've improved a lot from when I started singing, and I learned about different singing techniques and different singing styles, and I recently joined some vocal competitions, and I won first in some categories.
1: Awesome. Oh, wow, that's very impressive.
0: Yeah, that's such an amazing way to start your career. And you've had some wonderful success in competitions this year. When you look at all those achievements, which one means the most to you and why?
2: I won first place in a beat pop song, and I sang I Wanna Dance With Somebody by Whitney Houston. And this means a lot to me because Whitney is one of my favorite singers. And because winning first place taught me that if I keep on practicing and working hard, that I can achieve bigger goals in life.
0: Awesome, that's amazing.
1: It's a great song too. So, many performers talk about the excitement they feel when they walk onto a stage. What do you enjoy most about performing in front of an audience?
2: What I enjoy is that I can interact with the audience and I can express the feelings and emotions of the song by how I sing it. And I can also, it's typically just telling a message or a story through music. And when the audience appreciates it by clapping their hands, that's definitely the best feeling.
1: Of course, yeah.
0: Very rewarding. Yeah, I can imagine. And you mentioned in your bio that one of your goals is to inspire other young singers. Why is that important to you?
2: It's important to me because I believe that other young singers like me should have an opportunity to share their talent with the world, and they should never be afraid to share their talent with other people.
0: Absolutely. So it's time for our final performance for today. Tell us about the song and what do you love about singing it?
2: I'm going to be singing the song The Climb, and this song was sung by Miley Cyrus in the Hannah Montana movie. This song is about a journey and what the struggles were when you were going through it. So it's talking about the struggles actually help you along the way to reach your goal.
0: Well, yeah, that's amazing. And we're both really excited to hear you. So here is Jairine's song by Miley Cyrus.
2: Thank you. I can almost see it, that dream I'm dreaming, but there's a voice inside my head.

0: What an amazing performance.
1: That was absolutely incredible.
2: Yes, that was a wonderful performance. The Climb is a song that many people connect with because of its message about overcoming challenges. What does that song mean to you personally?
3: Personally, it means that even if there's struggles along the way, I can keep on trying, and if I keep on trying and doing my best, then I can achieve them.
2: Yeah, absolutely.
1: Well, Jairin, you've already achieved a great deal at a young age. Looking ahead, what are your goals for your singing career?
3: My goals are to become a songwriter and composer, and to become a better singer and be on a bigger stage like AGT.
1: Oh, wow.
3: And I also want to join BSS known as Stage Spectacular. And
1: yeah.
3: As I mentioned earlier, I want to inspire other younger people like me.
1: Do you reckon you'll get the golden buzzer?
3: I don't know. Maybe.
2: Well, you did a really good job today, Jairin, so thank you so much for joining us and sharing your music with us today. We wish you every success with your future performances and competitions. 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
2: What an inspiring show we had this week on Primary Perspectives. For the launch of the vocal section of the 8th season of the World South Street Drama. How amazing was that?
1: Well, it's just mind-blowing to see so many young performers in the competition. So much. Well, we just had amazing performances today. We'd love to thank all of our guests for sharing their stories, their experiences, and their music. A massive shout-out and thank you to all our wonderful young singers. We've heard from 17-year-old Isabella McLean, 9-year-old Antonia Aditius, 15-year-old Natasha Becker, and finally, 10-year-old Jairin. Massive round of applause.
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2: Good afternoon, I'm Alyssa Delves. The Reserve Bank of Australia has decided to keep the cash rate on hold today, but its governor has warned that further increases remain possible amid inflationary pressures. Speaking this afternoon following the RBA's decision to leave interest rates unchanged at 4.35%, Michelle Bullock confirmed that the board did not consider a cut, only discussing a raise today as inflation is tipped to begin to decrease into next year.
3: We also assess that labour market conditions remain tight despite some easing in recent months. Our forecasts are for inflation to ease through next year and be back around the midpoint of the target range by the end of 2027. The board therefore decided to leave the cash rate target unchanged at this meeting to allow more time to assess whether the economy is evolving as expected. However, the forecasts are uncertain and there are upside risks to inflation.
2: Support for diversity among news publishers has been handed more support through a federal government proposal. It will see a news bargaining incentive introduced, increasing incentive loading for smaller media outlets by 30%, including for regional-based journalists and freelancers. Community Broadcasting Association's head of advocacy and communications, Rhys Kinnane, says small publishers play a vital role in representing the diversity of voices and addressing news deserts. Speaking to National Radio News, he's pleased the proposal recognises this work.
4: Australia's got a highly concentrated news market, and we need more regional journalism, we need more diverse journalism representing different perspectives and different independent voices in the news media.
2: Vehicle owners are being encouraged to shop around for a better car insurance deal. It comes as motorists face increased car insurance premiums without any explanation from their providers. Insurance expert of choice Jody Bird told National Radio News car manufacturers often put the blame on the increase of labour and costs to repair vehicles.
5: Although Choice found that in the previous financial year, while car insurance prices rose, it actually only rose among existing car insurance policies. So anyone who had a new car insurance policy didn't pay more. It was just those existing policy holders renewing their insurance paying more.
2: In the 12 months to July last year, car insurance premiums rose 8%. And more showers and windy weather on the forecast for the southeast again tomorrow, with dry conditions elsewhere. The Bureau of Meteorology, Steve Arrowhead, says a cold front is weakening as it moves through the south.
6: It's going to bring rain and strong winds to Tasmania. Showers, gusty winds and snow to parts of Victoria and New South Wales, and eventually some cooler conditions into parts of northeast New South Wales and southeast Queensland. But further west, you can see this massive high-pressure system in the Indian Ocean, which extends a ridge right across southern, central and northern Australia. That's going to bring cooler conditions and drier conditions for much of the rest of the country.
2: And taking a look at sport in NRL, Penrith prop Liam Henry will replace injured prop Isaiah Yeo in the starting side as the Panthers continue their push toward the finals. Yeo's pectoral injury has moved Lindsay Smith from prop to lock and opened the front row spot for Henry ahead of Thursday night's top of the table clash against the Roosters. The Panthers' premiership tilt is dependent on the new middle rotation clicking immediately, as Yeo was not guaranteed to return in time for finals. And in AFL, Melbourne vice captain Jack Viney will play his first game in almost 12 months as the midfielder sets his sights on the Demons' finals campaign. Having dealt with complex back and Achilles injuries, Viney hasn't played much this season. His last game was August 25, but the club has announced Viney will return via the VFL on Sunday when the KC Demons face Box Hill.
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0: Welcome to The Wire, your independent national coverage of current affairs right across Australia on community and Indigenous radio. I'm Lucy Grant, coming to you from Sin in Melbourne, Victoria. And today on the show...
1: Really is the backbone of $2 trillion of dollars worth of investment policy decisions at all levels of government and at all levels of communities.
0: The 2026 census is happening on the 11th of August, with Australians being asked to provide information that will help shape communities for years to come. A milestone moment for the LGBTQ plus Australian community, as the census includes sexual orientation and questions about gender identity for the first time. And later today...
2: That's what I did. I was with my parents at home, so we stayed together. It felt like it was forever.
0: A powerful magnitude 7.4 earthquake has struck Western Colombia, killing at least 111 people and leaving thousands of homes affected. We'll have this and more for you over the next half hour. Australians are preparing to take part in the 2026 census this Tuesday, 11th of August, which will provide a snapshot of how the country has changed since the last census in 2021. Conducted every 5 years since 1911, the census is a compulsory national population count that provides one of the most comprehensive snapshots of the economic, social and cultural makeup of the country. The Wire's Maumeena Shakur spoke with Professor Andrew Taylor, demographer at Charles Darwin University, about what Australians can expect on census night and why participation matters.
1: Well, a lot has changed across our country and our communities in this time since the last census. That was, of course, 5 years ago in 2021. I think the data will show that we've become more multicultural with a higher share, continuing prior trends, with a higher share of overseas-born residents in our population. I think it will show that regional areas are growing as fast as the big capital cities and areas around the big capital cities. It will show that we're continuing to age as a nation, and that we need to think about what all that means for our workforce and our economy and how we care for seniors in our communities.
3: But what it's also really important for is to, we can drill down to quite fine levels of geographic detail in the census, and so we can look at our own towns and communities and local government areas and find out what might be similar or different.
4: What are some new questions or compared to previous census that we could expect?
1: There's been adjustments in 10 areas.
3: Two that are most sort of talked about are that we can now answer on 4 ancestries, what's our ancestral background. Previously we could only answer 2, and of course a lot of Australians have many more than 2 ancestries that they want to kind of, relate to a document. The other big ones are around gender at birth that was recorded on your birth certificate compared to your sexual orientation now. So this is a new question around sexual identity. It's for everyone that's 16 years and over, and it will, for the first time, give visibility to the size and geographical location and the characteristics of our LGBTQI populations across Australia.
4: Why is it important that every household completes the 2026 census? How does that information get used?
1: Yeah, so the information is aggregated up. Nobody's individual details are put in there, and it's used across government, the private sector, community organisations, local governments, you name it, to make decisions on and investments, services, infrastructure, new projects, evaluating old policies, making new policies. So it really is the backbone of, as an input to trillions of dollars worth of investment and policy decisions at all levels of government and at all levels of communities.
4: And you mentioned that the data does get used across government and private sectors. How does the ABS protect everyone's information and privacy?
1: The ABS has a whole suite of measures in place to protect people's information and their privacy. So starting with the online system that you can fill out your census on, it immediately detaches your name
3: name from that completion and any sort of personal identifying information like the dwelling you were in and that sort of thing. And then it's engaged a company to develop a highly secure system there. Now, the paper forms are protected all the way on their journey from your house, you know, if you do fill out a paper form, all the way on the journey from your house to the processing centre. And again, any identifying information is removed and the forms end up being pulled and recycled.
5: And in the meantime, the data is, stored as
3: aggregated data with no personal information in there.
4: There's been some talk around $364 fine for every day the census is not complete from the household. What are the penalties around someone that doesn't complete the census, and how was that issued?
3: So the ABS, obviously prefers to go down the path of, trying to help people understand how important it is to fill out the census. And my understanding is that, the fine is a very, very last resort, and that once people realise how important it is, that they're happy to do it. Some people do like to take a stand, and I suppose that's where the fine comes in play as well. An expensive disencouragement for you to not do the census. I think it's pretty rare that people do get fined. I don't think there's many in the census that do. It might be a handful across Australia.
4: And I'm assuming there's a warning before the fines issue.
3: Oh, absolutely. The ABS would like to follow you up several times if they either haven't been able to contact you or that you've been in contact but you're still not providing your completed return. So there would be several opportunities before they issue a fine, I believe, to either complete your form or to explain why you haven't been able to do it yet.
4: And if you're not in Australia or overseas as a household, I'm assuming you don't need to fill the census.
3: No, that's correct. That's correct. This is the interesting facet is that when people are overseas, we don't really know where they are. This came to play during COVID, actually, when we were trying to work out how many Australians were overseas that needed to come home before, how many planes we needed and where to send them and all that.
0: Professor Andrew Taylor, demographer at Charles Darwin University, speaking with The Wire's Maumina Shakur. 115 years since the initiation of the census, this year's national survey marks a milestone moment for the LGBTQ+ community. For the first time, lesbian, gay, queer, trans, gender diverse, and non-binary Australians will be seen in the national count. I spoke to Nikki Bart, the CEO of LGBTIQ+ Health Australia, about how capturing this national data set has the potential to profoundly impact the lives of LGBTQ+ Australians.
6: The question will mean that we'll have insights that we've never had before to be able to ensure that scarce resources are really invested well to improve the health of people. And we know that LGBTQ+ people live with significant health disparities, and we continue to work to reduce those health disparities. And often the missing link in this data is population level data. So we absolutely have had limited data, and the other side of that is that we have good data. So ARCHES, the Australian Research Centre for Sex, Health and Society, they have two ongoing studies, as well as a number of other studies that have been undertaken by various research institutes that repeatedly tell us the same things around disparities. What's often missing in the data is for us to, as I say, really understand where we're living so that we can target in geographically. So Primary Health Networks are responsible for commissioning of primary care, and they develop needs assessments and are really reliant on that census data. And so because we haven't been in the census data, the PHNs can miss us out of the assessment, and that's really significant because of the particular health disparities that we live with and the need in particular services. So it opens up a massive bias what we know and gives us the tools to better plan to be able to respond.
0: Nikki outlines that with any population-level data exercise involving marginalised communities, visibility in the dataset and political discourse in general can come with some risks.
6: The conversations are really harmful, and the way these things are being spoken about, particularly trans and gender diverse people at the moment, is really concerning. It's important, I think, that when people look at the data and think about how they're going to use that data, that they fully understand it, and that they look at the data and use the data in a way that will cause no harm. And that's a really critical element. because the data is going to save lives, and that's the absolute fundamental priority that we have for it. I'd like to think that the capture of this data will contribute to unity in the sense of people better understanding us. And I think the way that the data can help us is to help us be able to talk with a greater evidence base around health disparities. Because we don't have them because of who we are. We live around those health disparities because of stigma and discrimination. And this data, I hope, will help us be able to continue to reduce stigma and discrimination.
0: Vivian Son, the CEO of Transgender Victoria, celebrates the victory of this long advocated for recognition of gender diverse Australians. The data, they say,
7: will allow us to, you know, see that there are trans and gender diverse people in region areas where there are no services. We can also, by putting the information together around ethnicity and cultural background, you know, seeing what proportion of people are experiencing, you know, what we know to be the intersectional weight of being both potentially First Nations and gender diverse. You know, without this information, it's very hard to advocate to government for funding that underpins services, and it's very hard for services to actually say, look, this might be a marginalised minority, but they exist, and you know, we're obligated, it's a human right to offer
0: They also understand, however, that there are some apprehensions about the census's representation of the trans, non-binary and gender diverse community.
7: As always, when asking a question around gender diversity, we are not all aligned with one perspective, and there has been backlash in this instance. We're very disappointed that our intersex community that really needs to be counted there have been left out of this census, and so we will be continuing to campaign on their inclusion in the next one. But obviously, in terms of the significant data, we're never able to answer how many trans people are there, how many gender diverse people are there, how many people are there in regional areas, what's the age range, all of these statistics that underpin, you know, pretty fundamental service provision are not available to us, or we can only extrapolate from other kinds of surveys.
0: Nikki Barth summarises the historical significance of this national visibility in a recent casual encounter she shared with someone in her office.
6: That was not answered to me. You know, so you counted in that census, and to be seen, and to know that the government and the citizens are made of planning. And I was just blown away by that, you know, that somebody is sitting at home, filling in their census form, thinking, that's why that's important, that's why I'm important, because I have the right to those services, and it was magic. It's a really important time to be able to get into those boxes.
0: That was Nikki Barth, the CEO of LGBTIQ Plus Health Australia, and earlier the CEO of Transgender Victoria, Vivian Son, speaking to The Wire. 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I am Lucy Grant in Melbourne. A big hello to our listeners in Alice Springs on 8CCC 102.1 FM, to our friends in Noosa on Noosa FM 101.3, and to the other side of the country to Radio Goolari in Broome, Western Australia. A powerful magnitude 7.4 earthquake has struck Western Colombia, killing at least 111 people and injuring dozens more. More than 1,500 homes have been affected, with buildings collapsing and parts of major cities left without power, water and communications. The epicenter was in Choco, one of Colombia's most remote regions, where the full impact on children and families is still emerging. The Wire's Momina Shakur spoke with Barbara Mello, communications coordinator for World Vision Colombia, who is in the region and has family members affected by the earthquake, about what she is seeing on the ground.
8: At 7:34 in the morning, the earthquake was surrounded by a 7.4 magnitude earthquake. Our earthquake, we're getting ready for going to work, putting the children to school. And I was there too, but
2: well, I have a notification on my cell phone that says it's going to be an earthquake, be prepared. That's what I did. I was with my parents at home, so we stayed together. It felt like it was forever. It hasn't been, I haven't felt an earthquake that long. We don't have a final data or something official now from the government, but I could say that it was minutes. It was minutes of the earthquake. And after that, thanks God, everything was good. Our apartment is good, and we just evacuated. I have some aunts and some uncles living in like a coffee belt, we call it. That is an area where the coffee plantations are, which is Manizales, Armenia, and Pereira. And my relatives live in Pereira. We couldn't contact them after 2 hours of the earthquake, and it was just a quick call. We're good. We cannot talk to a lot because we have to save battery. We'll call you when everything is settled. And a couple hours ago, we could reconnect with them. They're fine. But their apartments, where they live, it's literally upside down. Food is all over the floor. The kitchen counters are practically destroyed. Everything is on the floor, plates, cups. And also, they had like this window. No, this window is like a door in the shower that is made of glass. It's completely shattered. As I told you before, thanks God they're good. I think the material things you can have them afterwards, but lives matter the most.
4: Such a devastating earthquake. Has there been any fears of aftershocks in Colombia?
2: Yes, aftershocks have been reported, mostly on Chocó. That was like where the earthquake was originated, and also in this area that I told you, like the coffee belt that we call it. And that was during the morning. We hadn't had any strong one during the last couple of hours.
4: For children and families who've lost loved ones and their homes, what is the most urgent need right now?
2: Well, I think children. Children are the main concerns right now because, as you said, we need them to feel safe, to have a sense of surrounding with the relatives. Because some children might have been separated from their parents, they don't know where they are, or they might pass away during the earthquake. So our main concern right now is the well-being of children. And I mean, like, the well-being of children is to have that friendly space or spaces where they can feel like their children are safe. We as adults feel shocked. Imagine how our children are feeling right now, that they don't understand what is going on, how are these new emotions or feeling are being with them. So I think that's something that we need to prioritize in this emergency.
4: The earthquake has impacted communities that are remote and hard to reach. What are you seeing in those areas right now?
2: The governor has mentioned that at least 6 people have passed away and more than 69 were injured. This department is quite, it might be noted that Chico is a territory with a important presence of armed groups that dispute control over the vast extension of land, and is compromised by tropical forests. There are no main roads because of its geography, so you can only get to that department by plane, or the most useful mean of transportation is by river. The governor of the department informed that several structures collapsed and there is no power or communication. So what we know of Chocó right now is very few. We're just waiting for the official statements from the government and the president, but we know that they need urgent medical supplies and personnel, water, food, everything that is needed for them to ensure their first necessity.
4: How can we in Australia help right now?
2: Well, the region has declared an emergency to provide essential assistance to families affected by this earthquake. So food, hygiene, kits, everything that we can help, to these people. But the first thing that you can do is pray, but the second is to look for World Vision's site. There you can know how can you help and what are we doing to help or what do we need to help disabled.
0: Barbara Mello, Communications Coordinator for World Vision Colombia, speaking with the Wires' Momina Shukur. University students from across Australia are getting the chance to take their marine science studies out to sea as part of a unique CSIRO training program. The annual Capstan program gives students hands-on experience about the research vessel Investigator, Australia's dedicated open research vessel, as they learn about marine science and take part in real research. Curtin University marine science student Tehuika Mason was one of the students who recently travelled from Perth to Hobart, gaining practical experience and insight into life on a research vessel. RTR-FM's Fiona Bartholomew spoke with Tehuika Mason about the experience.
9: I've always had a big passion for marine science, and I went straight into my degree after finishing high school, but I never really knew where I wanted to take it, because obviously there's so much discipline in marine science, but definitely, like, spending time on the investigator, really confirmed that I was wanting to have a career in the marine industry. It was just a cool experience, and like there's so many people you learn from, and all the people on the investigator that I had before, like everyone did something different.
10: So what made you decide to apply for the Capstan then? Because it's such a unique experience, like you were saying.
9: I applied for it, and I didn't find out until maybe like six or so months later, and it honestly slipped my mind that I even applied, but my parents, I come from a family of fishermen, and I always, like, a lot of men in my family have spent a lot of time on boats, and I've never really gotten that experience, so that was something that, like, that drew my attention to the Capstan program. And also, just everything that they do on the investigator was aligned with all my studies, so I thought it would be a really good experience.
10: And so Capstan gave you hands-on experience across a wide range of marine research. What did you get to do while you were on the ship?
9: Most voyages, they have like this primary focus, like scientific objective, but the Capstan program is really good because it covers all different things. So we did CTD samples, we did SCT deployment, but also because those funny things are focusing on water, we also just did like sediment grabs and plankton tones. And there was just so much that we covered and so much opportunity that they gave us to do.
10: And what do you think surprised you the most working at sea?
9: Probably I haven't been at sea for like over a day ever. So probably the seasickness and the motion movement. I was actually really lucky and I didn't get seasick, but a lot of people did. So that is one thing, just going on a boat for a long time.
10: I was going to say 13 days on a boat is quite a long time, so it's really interesting to hear all the different things that you did, but as well as some of the challenges there too.
9: Yeah. Well, when we were doing the collecting data, the boat would be moving while we were doing it, because obviously going to deploy the equipment, so just for safety, but there is still a lot of movement either way. The boat is just stood still.
10: Now the voyage included everything from sampling Bremer Canyon to studying harmful algae blooms, like you mentioned. What project had the biggest impact on you and why?
9: The CTD samples, because we did many of those, and they put us in a group, and my group, one day we were in South Australia, we were doing multiple samples, and we only usually did one or two maxi day, but this day we were doing four, and my group, we were hands-on for the whole day, and I think that had a really big impact, because the data we were collecting had an impact, so we were hands-on for hours.
10: So could you explain for us what CTD samples are and what's involved in that process?
9: So CTD samples, especially like canisters, is a really heavy duty equipment. But this day we're doing four, and my group, we were hands on for the whole day. And I think that had a really big impact, because the data we were collecting had an impact, but also we were hands on for hours.
10: So could you explain for us what CTD samples are and what's involved in that process?
9: So

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1: National Radio News.
2: Hello, I'm Alyssa Delfs. Australia's counter-terrorism chief has gaming platforms in his sights as government programs look to meet youth where they are. Speaking to the Royal Commission into Anti-Semitism and Social Cohesion, Brendan Dowling says Home Affairs was observing an increasingly younger cohort of Australians holding mixed and extreme ideologies. Australia's counter-terrorism coordinator, Mr. Dowling, explained that social media was already a space for counter-extremism efforts, but gaming was a high priority.
3: I think we see an increasing number of younger people engaging with extremist material. It's often across a range of ideologies, it's often across a range of grievances, whether it be neo-Nazi material, white supremacist material, anti-government material, jihadi material.
2: The Leader of the Opposition has hit out at the Treasurer over the government's so-called widow's tax, asking why they're targeting women going through divorce or the death of a partner to raise revenue. During question time, Jim Chalmers took aim at the stunt, which saw the Opposition try to suspend standing orders to bring forward legislative changes to remove the widow tax. Mr. Chalmers says the government will address the tax in legislation that is out for consultation now.
4: The draft legislation that we have released will ensure a property will keep access to negative gearing if it was owned on budget night or treated as a new build if the property was acquired from a spouse through an inheritance or a relationship breakdown or where someone inherits an asset in which they had an ownership share. We've been very clear about that. And that's what the draft legislation, which is out for consultation right now, is all about, Mr. Speaker.
2: Millions of people will complete the census tonight, filling out the same 66 questions to provide the snapshot of Australian society. The survey, held every 5 years, records information to help inform the government and Australian people about its demographics. Experts say new questions included this year on sexuality and gender make it one of the most progressive census surveys so far. It will also include questions on language, hidden labour, work, ancestry and education. The census can be filled out online or on paper, and it must be completed by tonight. Those who don't finish and submit their census will be issued a fine of $364 a day. Millions of kilograms of marine life are being taken from Australian marine parks by commercial fishers annually. David Wilson has the details.
5: That's according to Greenpeace Pacific Australia, who released the finding in response to a Freedom of Information request relating to 18 of the country's 60 marine parks. It shows that almost 2.2 million kilos of marine life is being fished each year from protected areas, raising concerns about the true catch numbers across Australian waterways. Greenpeace is today calling on the government to use its upcoming Marine Park Network review to ban industrial activities like bottom trawling, longlining and oil and gas mining across the marine parks, while also increasing fully protected ocean sanctuaries within the network.
2: And taking a look at sport, the AFL has hired independent legal counsel to help decide the sanction for Geelong's handling of the club's secret concussion deal. It was expected the league would wrap up its investigation today after issuing the Cats with a please explain, but the AFL is adamant about properly dealing with the matter, which involves its commission chairman, and could wait until early next week to conclude whether to punish the Cats or not. Listen to your favourite community radio station and National Radio News on the Community Radio Plus app.
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9: Hello and welcome to the Radioactive Show. Thursday the 6th of August marked the 81st anniversary of the US dropping of an atomic bomb on Hiroshima in Japan, the first use of an atomic weapon in war. followed closely by a second bomb on the city of Nagasaki on the 9th of August. Each year, people around the world mark the day with gatherings to commemorate this horrific event, to honor all those that are impacted by nuclear weapons, and to call for their total elimination. This year in Melbourne, singers, poets, musicians, and community members gathered on the steps of the State Library to share songs and poetry calling for peace and commemorating Hiroshima Day. On today's show, we'll bring you some recordings featuring Janet Craven, Australian director of the International Campaign to Abolish Nuclear Weapons, sounds of the Singing with Purpose project that brought together a number of choirs to sing for peace, and tanka poetry from Sato Ito, accompanied by Kari Okupa. Later in the show, we will hear Anisu Hazardine and Abby Madden speaking at the Independent and Peaceful Australian Network's public meeting that opened their conference Time to Break Free from the US Alliance. Let's go first to hear the sounds of the Hiroshima Day Peace Concert.
10: Okay, Janet from ICANN, she's going to tell us what that means. ICANN, off you go, Janet.
11: So ICANN, to start, is the International Campaign to Abolish Nuclear Weapons. It was founded here in Melbourne, and we have some of the founding members over here at the side. It was founded on an idea which I think today represents in all its worst forms when we think about Hiroshima and Nagasaki, and we think about the absolute devastation that one bomb in each location was able to cause. So in that very short space of time in Hiroshima, 70% of the city was wiped out, and by the end of 1945, 140,000 people were dead. In Nagasaki, 74,000 people died. And born of this idea that there is just no place on earth for these weapons came the idea of ICANN, that we could campaign internationally for a treaty to abolish, not only to limit or to stop the proliferation, but to abolish and completely remove from this planet. And we are joined today by some colleagues from Japan who will also speak about their truth. And recently we had a delegation come from the Pacific who were joined also by survivors from representing communities here in Australia, because it's not just Nagasaki and Hiroshima that were affected by these bombs. It was also right here in Australia when they were detonated in tests on land, on unceded land, without the permission of those people, and across the Pacific. And we will hear from our Pacific colleagues. And during that delegation, we took that message to Canberra and to political leaders and called on them to sign the treaty that came from the work of ICANN, the Treaty for the Prohibition of Nuclear Weapons. And again today, we are here to call on the Australian government to honour its commitment that the Prime Minister Albanese made in 2018 to sign the Treaty on the Prohibition of Nuclear Weapons. And now we need this more than ever. With the oncoming reality of AUKUS, the potential for nuclear weapons to be stationed here in Australia, for the very fact that we will have nuclear-powered submarines here in Australia with weapons-grade uranium powering those submarines, we say from ICANN that we have the right to know what's in the AUKUS agreement, what's in those nuclear submarines, and that we have the right to say no to them in here in Australia. So again, we call on the Australian government to sign the Treaty for the Prohibition of Nuclear Weapons, and please raise your voices again in making that call here today as we, through you, remember the terrible day that happened in 1945. So thank you again.
10: And people have been singing about this for a long time. So our next song comes from 1950. And some of you may know this from the past. And so it's a beautiful big melody, and it's a song of hope. So please join us with Last Night Last night, I had the strangest dream. Last night, I had the strangest dream. And as you imagine these beautiful images that the poet and the composer have set out for us, just dream about the hope that we need to have these images of a better future. Last night.

0: I'm also wanting to introduce you to Sato Ito. Is a tanka poet who actively composes tanka while running the Melbourne Tanka Group. She was born in Hiroshima, fortunately about 50 kilometres outside the city centre. She feels deeply grateful to be here today, even though her uncle, aunt, cousins and friends passed away directly or indirectly as a result of the atomic bomb. Sato remembers that some of her high school classmates held atomic bomb survivor certifications and had to undergo periodic health checks. Praying for their health and for lasting peace, Sato will read Shoda's tanka poems today. Kaori Okuba is a piano teacher who is a very active participant in various functions as a musician. Thank you.
1: Thank you for letting me join this event. And I would like to introduce Shinoe Shoda's poem today. Shinoe was an atomic bomb victim. When I read her poems, I couldn't sleep for shock. Her poems describe the stories of the survivors and victims and their families so vividly. Sato and Michael will introduce two of Shinoe's poems today. The background music will be played by Kaori, and we hope that we can successfully convey Shinoe's wish for peace, no more Hiroshima. Thank you.
2: ドン、一瞬の赤

0: flash, a roar, and a moment of silence. Then I opened my eyes. It had turned into a hell, a horrific groan of agony.
1: 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We just heard some of the sounds from the Hiroshima Day event on the steps of the State Library in Melbourne on Thursday, 6th of August. And coming up next, we're going to hear from Abby Martin and Sue Hazeldine. They're speaking at the event organised by the Independent and Peaceful Australian Network in Adelaide on Friday, 24th of July, titled Time to Break Free from the US Alliance.
2: It is now my honour to introduce Auntie Sue Hazeldine. Auntie Sue is a Gugatha elder from Ceduna on South Australia's far west coast. As a child at Coonabba Mission, she was exposed to fallout from the British nuclear tests at Emu Field and Maralinga, and she has spent decades campaigning against the nuclear industry. She is president of the Australian Nuclear Free Alliance and an ICAN ambassador. Addressed the United Nations negotiations for the Treaty on the Prohibition of Nuclear Weapons in 2017 and attended ICAN's Nobel Peace Prize ceremony in Oslo that year. Please welcome Auntie Sue.
3: Hello everybody, I'm Sue Hazeldine from Ceduna, far west coast, South Australia. I've just been travelling around all over the place fighting for justice for country, people, animals. Anything that's going to destroy those things, I will take on. Just come down from Pine Gap, where I went up and supported those people against the American takeover there. AUKUS, well, I'm here now supporting people who don't want that American takeover again. And down on my country at the moment, we're fighting a rocket company called Southern Launch. But they have an American company that sends their rockets off in California and land it back on my country because it's too dangerous to land back in America. So I don't know what's the matter with our stupid government, but you know, it's okay to damage us and our animals and our land, but I'm sick of the American takeover. I'm fed up everywhere I look, everywhere you hear, America's doing this, America's doing that, and it's all in our country. And we got to remember that whatever America does to us, it's going to affect everybody. It doesn't, you know, the fallout from Maralinga, for instance, it didn't just stop there at Maralinga. It went everywhere, Australia-wide, Tasmania. And it didn't care whether you're black, white or brindle, rich, poor or in between. It was a great equaliser. It would get anybody and everybody. And the waste dump, as far as I'm concerned, that's just another atomic bomb waiting to go off. A leak from that, what happens? It won't stop in one place, it'll go all over the place. Just like the American arm is going all over the world, protecting America by using other nations for their arms and their stupid submarines and, you know, anything they want. And Australia gives in. I don't understand this. Why is our federal police out there protecting American interests against Australian people? That's what I thought when we were at Pine Gap. I mean, there was no trouble. It was a fantastic rally. And, you know, the people there were well respected. I don't know, what more can I say but keep up the fight? And it's probably going to sound nasty, but Yankee, go home and take your war machines with you.
2: Martin is an American investigative journalist and documentary filmmaker and the creator and host of The Empire Files, an independent series examining US foreign policy and empire. Please subscribe to it. It's fantastic. She directed an acclaimed documentary, Gaza Fights for Freedom, founded the Citizen Journalism Project Media Roots, and previously hosted the current affairs program, Breaking the Set. Her new film, Earth's Greatest Enemy, and I think she also did Cuba After Castro, is precisely what the world needs at this moment in history. Please welcome Abby Martin.
4: Hello, hello. Thank you so much for having me in Australia. Adelaide, IPAN brought me out here, the Independent Peaceful Australia Network. You guys really need to all become members if you're not already and really support their work. It's absolutely incredible. Thank you so much for bringing me out here. I spent the last 6 years making a film called Earth's Greatest Enemy. It's a documentary about the environmental costs of history's biggest empire, the US empire. And that's why I'm here in Australia. That's why IPAN brought me out here to tour this project and to help people rally against militarism and US base expansion. The film makes the argument that the world's greatest polluting force is not just the industries that we're all very familiar with, big oil, big ag. It's actually the one that's driving the most pollution, right? That's enforcing this global domination at the barrel of a gun. The one that we never question, the one that we're taught to never question, the military, in particular the US military, which has its tentacles across the planet, including right here in little old Adelaide, Australia. On the boat today, David said something that struck me. He said, Australia is gonna be the next front line against the impending US war with China after places like Okinawa and Guam are destroyed. And, you know, that's the real reason. You know, beyond all the rhetoric, that's the real reason the US is investing in the base expansion here with AUKUS, so they can use this beautiful land and all the wonderful people in it as expendable pawns in their imperial chessboard. Shame. I went to Guam, where the indigenous Chamorro people have watched more and more of their island consumed by military expansion. The island is just one entire base. Nowhere's safe from military dumping, burning, testing, poisoning. They've taken it all. They've destroyed it all. Ancient limestone forests, burning munitions out in the open on indigenous sacred land because they can, because they operate above the law. In Hawaii, Native Hawaiians continue resisting on the lands that they never willingly gave up. They never surrendered their lands. The military occupies 25% of Oahu. They've taken over entire islands as bombing ranges. They assault the land and the water continuously with war games, and they treat Hawaii as their playground. And in Okinawa, where an island smaller than the size of the tiny state of Rhode Island hosts 32 US military installations, with more being built because, let's face it, once the US sets up shop, they don't leave. They expand, and they destroy as they expand. Hinoko Bay, which really reminds me of the beautiful coral reefs I just saw in Australia as I was touring around. Hinoko Bay, one of the most biodiverse areas on the planet, one of the most biodiverse, beautiful coral reef systems in the world. It's literally being buried under concrete to build another US military base, despite decades of local opposition. This is a habitat of endangered dugongs being destroyed because military planners decided that that place mattered more as a runway than a living ecosystem. The Okinawan people have done everything in their power to fight against the pillaging of their land by the Americans, but Washington simply says, we're building it anyway. You know why? Because this isn't a partnership with Japan. Japan's a vassal state. Guess who else is a vassal state? You think this is a strategic partnership? You think the US considers Australia partners and allies in this imperial plot? No. And your politicians have a gun to their heads. Do what the US says, or else. And I guess you guys don't want to wait and find out what the else means in a world where we've seen the lengths, the crimes, the atrocities, the scale the US is willing to commit with its criminal cohorts, because they can, because no one's stopping them, because Australia has become the doormat for the crimes and atrocities that we're seeing unfold. And just like in Okinawa, this expansion is going to come at an astronomical price, not just to the land, but to all of you, all of your children, all of the beautiful human beings and animals that live on this land, because military contamination is not the exception. It is the rule. This isn't just happening at wartime, as we see the intentional targeting of oil depots and infrastructure across the Middle East. That's not going to be contained over there. It's going to be generational and global. This is the rule. Jet fuel leaks at relative peacetime. Nuclear radiation, chemical testing, depleted uranium, burn pits, unexploded ordnance, and most importantly, the immense amount of chemical contaminants that are just used to clean the engine parts, to maintain the arsenal of B-52 bombers, F-35 jets, Boeing Pegasuses, Bradley fighting vehicles, to make them mission ready, to fly around in pointless patrols. Why? Why? And what is it doing? Consuming as much gas as the average Australian or American driver does in 20 years with one mission, one flight. And nearly every military site around the world is contaminated with PFAS, so-called forever chemicals that don't disappear easily, do they? The military is one of the biggest users of PFAS in the world. And guess what? There's safe alternatives. There has been for decades, but they continue to use them intentionally because it's cheaper and easier. The environmental destruction at these bases and installations is built in, and every base houses deadly, every base that does house deadly contaminants around the world, from nuclear waste to jet fuel, it's a ticking time bomb. What incentive do they have to maintain the infrastructure, to make sure it's safe? They don't care at the end of the day. These people are here for a couple years and they leave. You guys are the one who's gonna feel the brunt of whatever does inevitably happen, because it will be inevitably, it will be an inevitability. And I think the biggest, most insane thing of all is why. What have we been told is the justification for this? Why? Why is it necessary to house nuclear submarines here for the US? Why? To protect us from who? China? China? What has ever happened here that has made any Australians feel threatened by China? What has China ever done to threaten Australia? Because funnily enough, everywhere I go around the world, communities are living in fear, not from China or Russia, but because of the US military base next door, because of the genocide that's been normalized, because of shredded children being the status quo on our phones and our leaders saying, yeah, that's a price we're willing to pay. That's why people are terrified around the world. US bases here, they don't only toxify the air and water, they endanger all of us. We know that. We're constantly told that AUKUS is about peace, deterrence. That's what every empire claims, right? This isn't new. But who decided? Who decided Australia should host this? Who? Who decided Australia should become a target for nuclear war? Certainly not any of you. So, you know, you guys are pulled into the complicity of my insane neo-fascist con artist criminal leaders. War crimes, his belligerence, his arrogance, you're all complicit, you're all pulled into this. But can you imagine if that wasn't the case? Can you imagine if Australians stood up and said, no, no, we're not going to normalize this. No, we're not going to reroute our tax dollars away from health and education to hosting nuclear submarines. No, no. And you know what? There's a silver lining here. Because even though the world is becoming dark and dangerous very rapidly, it's also becoming very clear, isn't it, who our allies are, who the enemy is. It's very clear, because they can only invert reality for so long. They can only gaslight us for so long. We see it. Everyone sees it.
1: 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And
4: the world is becoming dark and dangerous very rapidly. It's also becoming very clear, isn't it? Who our allies are, who the enemy is. It's very clear, because they can only invert reality for so long. They can only gaslight us for so long. We see it. Everyone sees it.

0: 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The submissions closed on the 1st of September. And for all the information, go to their website. 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And starting soon is the Anti-AUKUS Peace Walk, port to port. Starting on August 19th, people from across the continent representing a number of grassroots organizations will meet in Port Augusta and walk over 400 kilometers.
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3: Hey, y'all, is this thing on? Is this mic on? Is it? Which button is it? The red one? The green one? I forget. It's been a while, man. I don't care if you're in prison or in Australia or in fucking Norway. Like, DJ Ready Red back with you on 94.3 Kilo. Colorado's pure rock coming right to your cell. From Denver. Hi, I'm Seth Reddy. I served 15 years in prison. I've been out for 12. American DOC, Colorado Department of Corrections number 87069. How's your time going? If you're listening from inside, wherever you are, I hope your time's going okay. Great to have your company, y'all. Jailbreaks coming to you this week. Buena Vista style. I got all sorts of great music lined up and ready to flush down your ear holes. Coming up in this next hour of music, I got some Deftones. I got some late great from Jimi Hendrix. Oh my God. And I got some brand new stuff from the Chili Peppers, y'all. So stick around. I'm Seth with you this week from Denver with my story, my music, which I hope you can relate to for the next half hour. 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I think most of my friends would describe me as fair of skin with colorful tattoos. I have reddish blonde hair that I keep pulled back in a braid. Bluish, greenish, grayish eyes. I'm 6'1", 205 pounds. I am a previously incarcerated person. I've spent 18 years locked up, 15 in prison and 3 in juvenile. During my incarceration, I was in vocational radio broadcasting where I received my level 1, 2, and 3 radio broadcasting certification. So I've always had a love for radio production. I'm involved in Inside Wire Colorado Prison Radio. I'm a communications associate and the hotlines manager.
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3: Wire. So where I am now is in my sanctuary, aka my garage, aka my art studio. Denver, Colorado, actually Broomfield, Colorado, just north of Denver, between Boulder and Denver. I can hear a plane flying overhead because we're near the Broomfield Airport. The weather is perfect, beautiful Colorado weather today, probably mid-80s, partly cloudy, little breezy, kind of the waxing days of summer here in Denver. Yeah, I'm just surrounded by all my beautiful tools, my stained glass and my tile samples. Yeah, this is my happy place. And since I've gotten involved with radio again in the past 9 months, now I have a little recording, Zoom meetings, computer interaction, and it's an everything space for me.

0: I'm a Colorado native, but not raised. I was raised in Jacksonville Beach, Florida. I'm a father of two, a dad to three, 47 years old. My childhood began in Grand Lake, Colorado in 1976 to a single mother of a one-night stand. My mother delivered me alone and realized after I was born that she wasn't prepared to raise a baby. This was in the 70s. She was a young mother. She was a hippie. And so she drove me a long way across America to her parents down in Jacksonville Beach, Florida, which would be my grandparents. So I grew up there from 0 to 11 or 12. I was told that my grandparents were actually my mom and dad, and that my sister, who would come visit occasionally, she was actually my mother, but she was presented as my sister. I was raised, my parents, aka my grandparents, lived on the beach. My grandfather was a builder, contractor, responsible for some of the most amazing builds. Yeah, I lived a wonderful life, ocean life, fishing, swimming, beach life, a beautiful life. And then my sister showed up one day and said, hey, don't call me Debbie anymore. I want you to call me Mom, and we're going to be moving back to Colorado. And that was where a lot of my trauma began. Everything I was taught was false. And now I was living in a state I wasn't comfortable in, around people I didn't know. Yeah, from that part of my childhood on, it was pretty hectic. My mother, probably best described as the most roller coaster of relationships I've been on in my life. She is a woman that no matter where she's at, you're going to know she's in the room. She was always very boisterous, very happy, very friendly, to a point. Very personable, very smart woman, very beautiful, well-rounded, had tons of great stories. You know, she had traveled a lot. The beginning of our lives when she was my sister, everything was great. Sometimes I would go spend time with her in Colorado. Under that guise, everything was perfect. We had a beautiful relationship. She was married 5 times. She was never married to my father. She was an alcoholic and an addict with agoraphobia issues and anxiety issues. I didn't really understand that stuff when I was young, mental health issues. As I've gotten older and have battled with some of my own, I can understand it more. From 15 to 27, I was locked up. You know, there might have been a year between 15 and her death that I was actually out with her. So I guess most of our relationship was through visits and on the phone. Brilliant as she was, you know, she would always make the best of it. Phone calls would not feel two-dimensional. They would always feel like we were together. Probably the last 2 years of her life, as I had gotten older, as I had turned 24, 25, 26, 27, I was starting to like realize some things. No, she was just wonderful. Wonderful woman, and all of her shortcomings aside, we've all made mistakes. I don't hold her accountable like I used to, you know, I get it. When I left Florida, we had kind of bounced around from Oklahoma to Colorado. My retaliation and confusion and anger, yeah, I just started cutting up. I was always great in school, probably a D minus as far as rules and regulations went. I had just found that I didn't want to be under her house. It took a few years, you know, for that to become a reality. My teenage years were spent in and out of trouble and finally into the juvenile system, where I ended up serving 2 to 3 years. I was released from there when I was 18 for about 6 months. I was 18. I was an addict. I had been released from juvenile hall, just out on my own for the first time. Me and some friends started pulling armed robberies. They were drug induced. You know, I was doing everything, cocaine, ecstasy, you know, marijuana, alcohol, methamphetamines, whatever I could get my hands on. We started pulling robberies. We kind of almost became addicted to that as well. What was going on in my mind at the time was drug induced stupidity. Although I did carry a gun, I would never see me using it. I never did. I guess after doing a couple of, it seemed easy. We were all kind of feeding off each other. feeding on this negativity, and the drugs were kind of lubricate doing something that I thought was awesome at that point in my life. It's not, it's embarrassing. The reason I was in jail was because one night we committed 3 armed robberies, and during one of them, my co-defendant shot a waiter in his buttocks. So that's when it amplified in degree from armed robbery to attempted murder, first degree assault. We were subsequently arrested. Although I didn't pull the trigger, I was there when it happened. I was guilty of the armed robbery, although I was 18, although I could have received a suspended sentence or a lesser sentence. I did have drug rehabs coming to my defense saying, hey, this kid's a drug addict. He needs some help and some guidance. This was right after the implementation of mandatory sentencing for violent crimes in America. So I was kind of caught in that cookie cutter sentencing format. They sentenced me to 12 years, and I did almost every second of that 12 years.
1: Another day in paradise, huh?
2: Go ahead and lock the gate.
0: Being a young 18-year-old, unassuming, redheaded white kid walking into a prison environment. Now, I'm living in Rome. They hand me my toga. You're going to go be here for 12 years. And so I played the part of the Roman, and it for sure wasn't set up for an 18-year-old boy. I would seek drugs more than anything at that point because I was in prison and I hated it. So I think it accentuated my addictive personality. You're in a fully masculine environment with no feminine reassurance or nurturing. And so everything is just on this heavy, masculine, rigid, dominant mindset. And none of us are intrinsically like that. Fitted for my toga, it was just like, here, you're in Rome. You're going to be an asshole. You're going to try to get over on people. You're going to steal. You're going to lie. You're going to cheat. I was stuck in that mindset at that point, and I just went deeper. I was placed in solitary confinement for about 4 years, 4 or 5 years. If you can just imagine just locking yourself in your bathroom right now, because that's basically what it is, a bathroom with a cot. And you sit there for 4 years, like 45 minutes, you're going to be going fucking ape shit. Jesus Christ, you know, let me out of this fucking thing. And the theory always is like those times will make you or break you. That really shook me up. I was 21, 22, 23, 24. And I still don't know which way I fucking feather on that. All right. And I had my mother at that point. She was in her freaking mental prime. She was on top of her addiction, living as far out in the country as you can imagine. So her mental health was at bay. She was really trying to put some good energy into us, repairing our past and setting us up for a good future. And so she was really challenging me through a lot of the things that I was going through during those years. The impact incarceration has had on me, paranoia, rigidity, misogyny, racism, anti-authority, anti-everything, more of a drug seeker in my 20s and 30s. It was just to escape. Take away somebody's freedom of, and you take away somebody's freedom of expression, music, and you take away love. And the drugs were kind of lubricate that bad choice, doing something that I thought was awesome at that point in my life. It's not, it's embarrassing. And I couldn't imagine someone doing that to me. I would be so scared even at this point in my life. If somebody did what I used to do, I would be petrified. Yeah, shame on me for that. All right. I didn't even figure that out right when I got sentenced. It actually took years and years. Solitary confinement, that was definitely my first step. Going in there, getting a real big dose of introspection. I had all that time, so I read a lot, and I started reading everything, philosophy, religion, history, encyclopedias, anything. You know, I really didn't want to waste my time. You know, I did the best I could. I think that was the first rung. The second step was losing my folks. Her and my dad were leaving a visit while I was in prison, and they were hit head on, and they both died 15 minutes after seeing me while I was in prison. It was delivered to me in the most coldest manner. A captain and a lieutenant calling me into a commander's office, and I'm thinking I'm in trouble for something else. And they're just matter of fact looking at a piece of paper, who's Earl Reddy? And I was like, my grandpa? Who's Tom Reddy? I was like, well, his name's Earl Thomas Reddy, but he goes by Tom. But yeah. So who are we talking about? You know what I mean? I was like a little bit confused. They're like, oh yeah, no, we're talking about Tom. I was like, why? What? Why? What's up? They're like, who's Debbie Reddy? I was like, that's my mother. What's going on? Is somebody hurt? We're here to let you know that they both died in a car wreck. And if you would like to call the coroner for confirmation, you can. There was like a small scuffle. Just because I didn't know what to do with myself physically at that point. Like, I didn't try to swing on him or anything. And I don't really remember what I did. I think I might have threw my chair backwards or something, or stood up abruptly and my chair flew. There was a scuffle and they calmed me down. And then the cops asked me if I wanted to go to the hole. And I was like, no, I don't want to go to the hole. Heck no, I don't want to go to the hole. Like, why would I want to go to the hole? Like, I don't even know what I want to do right now, but I don't want to go to the hole. A couple of days later, I ended up in the hole just because I think I had like a verbal assault on an officer or something. And so they put me in the hole, and almost 20 years later, and I'm able to see the situation with a little bit more clarity. But obviously when that happened, I held myself very accountable for it. Although I wasn't on the highway or driving a vehicle. Yeah, no, that was a tough thing. Losing, you know, I say my dad, he wasn't my father, but he was my stepdad for many years, over a decade, 15 years at that point. So yeah, he was who I considered my dad. I was 27. Yeah, losing them both like that was unbelievable. I had a 16-year-old brother that was supposed to come up that day. He always came up, you know, he grew up in visiting rooms with me, and he had lied that day and said he was sick so we could stay home and play video games. Luckily, he had done that because he's still here with me today. Yeah, no, it was just the whole thing, just a really terrible part of my life. Looking back almost 20 years later, as heavy as it was, this dose of reality that I was given, I'd never experienced death before. Nobody I'd loved or cared about died before. Not only was it my mom and dad, you know, that was my future. That was my parole plan. I'd been in prison for almost 10 years at that point. So all of my future was based in going home to them. Yeah, just a lot of things changed for me. Yeah, it was a thing for sure. It is a heavy story, but I'll tell you this. Within our radio station on this side, I've had to tell this story behind the mic. But no matter what, it is always emotional, and it sucks. You know, death sucks. As I grow and continue forward, these are the moments I really wish I could give back to my parents. Their memory of me from that day, that's the legacy. That's the tough part of death, is to be able to continue growing and not be able to share that back. That's the sadness. They didn't let me go to the funeral because of my write-up history, which was the biggest stinger to me of them all. I don't see where the code of penal discipline plays into, well, you got a write-up 2 months ago, so you can't attend your mom and dad's funeral. And so, yeah, that part was really tough for me. My little brother, he was supposed to be there that day, and he wasn't. So here he is sitting at home waiting for mom and dad, you know, looking out the window, playing video games. And then he gets the call, and I was in constant or as much of communication as I could be. There was this little 3-day period to where I knew I couldn't go. And I had all of the worst thoughts a person can have in those 3 days, for sure. I was in contact with my little brother, and he basically implored how much he needed me to come home. You know, he just threw tears on a phone call, told me not to do anything stupid, begged me, you know, made me promise, told me that he needed me home. That really gave me the grounding that I needed to help me complete my sentence, reminded me of some purpose, I think. If you've experienced something like that, the only thing left is to lean on what family members you have left, and that's what I did. As tough as it was, and as much as it shook me through everything with my brother, it let me know that I still needed to keep climbing, and took one more step. At that point, it became like a two steps up and a one step back process. Definitely been this kind of learning process and start, stop, start, stop. Jailbreaks coming to you this week from Denver for the next half hour. I'm Seth with you this week with my story, my music, which I hope you can relate to. Jailbreak broadcasts nationally, locally on Australia's local community radio network and streams online. 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Great to have your company, y'all.
1: 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Be blood aware. Don't bloody share. Hep C is there.
3: If you aren't sure how to clean a fit in jail, here's some info. In many jails, the bleach liquid has been replaced by Fincol, which is yellow. It's used exactly the same way as bleach, but Fincol has been found to be safer and more effective. Only ever use cold water to clean injecting equipment, as hot water clots blood. You can check out the picture posters in jail or the reception diary that shows you what to do, or ask a nurse at the clinic. It's a confidential service.

0: My story, my music. Hey there, I'm Seth Reddy, your previously incarcerated American counterpart. You're listening to Jailbreak. So I did 11 years my first stretch. Within that 11 years, on that 12-year sentence, one of our prisons, Buena Vista Correctional Facility, Buena Vista was like the hub of Colorado vocation. I was in that facility, I think, three times during my 11 years. Each time I went to radio broadcasting, I initially went there to access music, not because I knew I had a draw to anything or for production or for the value of radio. Really, it was selfishly, I wanted to get out there so I could listen to music. To the class, it was very structured. 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
0: My music was all punk rock, alt rock, new metal. I would talk about concerts that were actually happening, even though none of us could attend. And it just went from there. Yeah, I got into producing a little bit. Really, really enjoyed it. So yeah, that's how I got started in radio.
4: You're kicking it today with...
0: In prison, you're constantly on this emotional roller coaster, not being able to access that song or that artist. I knew how important music was to me, and everybody can communicate emotionally through music, repair through music, heal through music. And so once I was in that program, once I was able to go in and get my fix, now I was able to kind of feed my people. I knew the importance of that, and I really enjoyed that ability. The impact prison radio had on me during my incarceration, huge impact.
2: I got some Deftones, I got some late great from Jimi Hendrix, oh my God. And I got some brand new stuff from the Chili Peppers, y'all. So stick around. It's a pleasure being back, and let's get right into it.
0: In my mind, I was able to provide a full genre of music, personal requests. You know, I would do traffic and weather, you know, even though everybody knows I'm not driving a car. Quality information, beneficial when you get out. Here's where you go to get your ID, because you're going to need that. I didn't even think about that when I got out. Oh, I got to go get an ID. Okay. Nobody told me that. I did over a decade. I didn't know I needed an ID. It was almost an impossible mission. Okay. Yeah, I guess I got to get a phone too. Oh yeah, I guess I got to probably get a job too. Oh yeah, maybe I should go get some condoms, because I don't think I need a baby day one when I get out. Trying to give good message and get, you know, 95% of these people are coming home, and 95% of them are going to be institutionalized, anti-authority, scared to death, you know, no confidence, especially in that environment. You don't receive a lot of like great encouragement or praise. For me, it was... Yeah, it made me feel good. It gave me confidence, like $1 million. Where I'm at now with prison radio. So in the past 12 years, through some of the struggles and trials and tribulations, through social media, I started following Denver University Prison Arts Initiative. And I started seeing what this group of people were doing in the prison system.
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0: Inside Wire, Colorado Prison Radio, project of Denver University Prison Arts Initiative. I knew it was where I wanted to be because it was a chair I could sit in comfortably.
7: 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And Inside Wire features a whole range of music, talk, narrative, storytelling, original music content by incarcerated people as well.
0: There's like a weird thing there that happens emotionally in a prison cell listening to the radio. Like, I don't know. Yeah, so I don't know. It just lets you zone out, feel like you're a part of something other than like trapped in something.
8: Being locked in those cells, not having contact 23 hours out of the day,
9: right,
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0: Right to Jailbreak, care of 2 SER, P.O. 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Jailbreak's produced by Kate Pinnock at Sydney's 2 SER on traditional lands of the Gadigal people, First Nations people, of the Eora Nation, and Jailbreak pays respect to elders past, present, and emerging. Listeners outside the system, check out Jailbreak's Facebook page. 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Tune in again next week. Same bat time, same bat channel. Jailbreak would not be possible without people like you and me sharing stories, getting you through your time, being understood and feeling less alone. If you're locked away somewhere in the world, my message to you is don't give up. Never quit. No matter what you feel your future looks like, you can manifest a full life. Embrace love. Love yourself. Never stop learning. Thanks for listening.

0: 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My name is Elliot, joined here in studio by a group of fabulous individuals. One of them is named Luke.
1: One of them, yes, at least.
0: At least?
1: Possibly more.
0: How are you, Fred?
2: There's at least one Luke here.
1: Well, that is true. At least. More waiting in the wings.
0: Oh no, I can't take more than one Luke.
1: They're multiplying.
0: Yeah.
1: They're breeding.
0: I'm sorry. Not with each other.
1: No, well, I mean, they'll try.
0: Oh, Lord.
2: Ew. cut that. Let's take that again.
0: The you from Edie was brilliant. How are you?
2: Hi, how are you?
0: I'm not too bad. Thank you for joining us today.
2: You're very welcome.
0: We're also here with Tom.
3: Thank you for having me. Hello.
0: I noticed you stayed very quiet throughout the whole breeding conversation.
2: Just staying right out of that.
3: I'm going to stay on this side of the table. Thank you.
1: No one intros quite like I do.
0: No, absolutely not. It's going to be a fun episode here of Checkpoint on Joy because we are celebrating 40 years of an iconic franchise, maybe even two iconic franchises, as the Metroid series, 2 days before recording this episode, turned 40 years old.
1: So
0: happy
1: old.
0: Birthday, Samus.
1: Wow.
2: Happy birthday. Excuse me, her name is Metroid.
0: Sorry, happy birthday, Metroid. Our lovely, lovely Metroid turns 40 years old. And so we're going to look at the Metroidvania genre, which kind of came forth after that original release 40 years ago, and see what has changed, what has evolved, where that series has gone, and it's going to be very exciting. Obviously, we got the big video game news headlines of the week, and if you want to get in contact with us throughout the show, please don't hesitate to do so. You can email checkpoint at joy.org.au.
1: Yeah, hit us up on social. We are Checkpoint Gaming on Facebook, and we are at Checkpoint AU on X, Blue Sky, TikTok, and Instagram.
0: Absolutely, but before any of that, let's get stuck into the show.
4: Fiddling with joysticks and smashing the D-pad.
5: Tell us, have you been playing with yourself?
0: Yes, it's been another week of amazing gaming goodness here, Checkpoint. And I'm going to kick it off with you, Mr. Tom, because my understanding, you've been playing a fairly anticipated big fun game.
6: Yeah, I have. I've been playing Beast of Reincarnation. So that's the new action RPG by developer Game Freak, which you might know as the developer that's been primarily churning out Pokemon games for Nintendo for the last, God knows, 30 years.
1: Made something else.
6: Yeah, I mean, this isn't their only non-Pokemon game, but it's certainly their biggest non-Pokemon game. So it's, published by Fictions, and yeah, it's a third-person post-apocalyptic action RPG set in a futuristic Japan where you play as a swordswoman named Emma, and you've got a big white dog named Ku. And so you're traveling across Japan, fighting these giant, like corrupted wildlife monsters called Nushi, on your way to the capital, where you need to fight the Beast of Reincarnation, which is threatening society.
0: The titular beast.
6: That's right. Yeah. So the plot, it goes in some very strange places. I'll admit it's a bit convoluted, and I didn't find it terribly engaging. If I'm honest, the plot, the main character is very kind of unemotional, which is kind of disappointing, when I was sort of hoping that it'd be more about the bond between, you know, woman and beast.
1: Aren't they kind of like robots, the main character?
6: She's okay. It's, I guess, not really a, it, no, not really. Like, it's sort of
2: a bit vague.
6: Confusing. Yeah, it there are spoilers involved,
0: okay.
6: But it's complicated. She's not really human, but she's not a robot.
1: Because I'm playing it two time, and I find the same thing, right? Like, and all the dialogue is, you know, it's like subtitles in Japanese, which is, it's fine. I love games that do that, but I find it difficult when the story is unengaging and it's subtitles.
6: Well, there is an English dub.
1: Oh, really?
6: Yeah.
1: Oh, I didn't know that.
6: Okay, yeah.
1: It's automatically set to not that.
2: I have heard that the English dub is not that great.
6: Exactly, yeah. Maybe it was the voice direction, but interesting. It's UK actors. I thought that was interesting.
1: I hate when they do that.
6: All of the golems in particular, of like, they sound like they're from Liverpool, which I thought was
1: British people.
6: Kind of cute.
2: Tom is right here. Kinds of British.
6: Yeah.
2: Why are some from the north and some from Dublin, you know?
1: Stick a side, mate.
6: Yeah. Anyway, so yeah, basically, plot wasn't very engaging. Really liked the gameplay, though. I thought it's very fast-paced. I thought you could summon Ku to get him to kind of intervene in combat.
1: I do love that. It's like the Final Fantasy remake system where it's kind of like you activate Ku and everything sort of freezes and you choose his ability and then it's like a quick time event.
6: Yeah, he's very helpful. He can he can like throw bombs at enemies or give you healing items in mid-combat.
1: Yeah.
6: Very good gameplay assistant.
1: He barks a lot. You can pat him.
0: Aww.
6: Yeah, exactly. So that's cute. So yeah, look, it's got a lot going for it. I think it's interesting, even if it's imperfect. And I think it's worth checking out.
0: Well, I'm just glad Game Freak is doing something.
6: Exactly,
0: different.
6: If this is indicative of what they can do when they're not under the yoke of Nintendo, I'm interested to see them, you know, branch out more and try more stuff.
0: Yeah, very interesting. And you can check out Tom's review of Beast of Reincarnation. That one is available on PC, PlayStation 5, and Xbox Series X and S. Find Tom's review on checkpointgaming.net. Whilst you're there, maybe check out my review of a game called Big Walk, which has become my favorite game of the year so far. This is a game that has dropped recently. It is a big walk. People are calling it Friend Slop, but really this is a game that is a cooperative social game where it's all about communication, or in some instances, lack thereof. You go out into an Australian kind of bush style landscape with a day and night cycle. You go out there with your friends. So in my case, I got to play with some amazing checkpointers. Luke was part of my posse.
1: I was one of them.
0: As was David and Cass from the checkpoint crew. And we just went out into the Australian bush and we weren't really told what to do. We had to make our own adventure, but also figure out what the game was asking of us. You'd head towards landmarks, you'd discover puzzles, you'd unlock things and figure out how to be able to solve puzzles with limitations in front of you. So specifically, this game is one that has proximity voice chat and it's very limited in doing so as well. So you need to be right next to each other. But because it's an open world, nothing actually stops that third player from deciding to go for a wander, getting absolutely lost, and then spending multiple days and nights just in the Australian bush alone and scared, theoretically.
2: It is a good PSA for not wandering off into the bush alone, you know? Like, it really shows you what the consequences are going to be.
1: I found that difficult, right? Because I'm always like, I see a shiny thing and I go towards it, and I would do that and then turn around and realize I was alone and then be like, oh no. But, you know, the game does a good job of adding some cool things like flares, yes, and walkie-talkies and laser pointers, other things that you can use to try and show where you are on the map so you can re-find each other.
0: Yes.
1: And at worst, you can always kind of go back to the start to find each other there and leave little notes for each other as well. So it's a very cool way of taking this idea of proximity chat and then constantly removing that chat function from the puzzles, forcing you to figure out other ways to communicate that you wouldn't normally think of.
0: It's very, very smart, and it's very confident in knowing exactly what it wanted to do and then just achieving that. And I think there's like so much that can be created here through player driven storytelling and moments. Like my most fun moments of that game are just social interactions, things that happened amongst the game world. Like that moment you do get lost, and then how do you reunite with the rest of your team? What is that story? Or maybe there's a particular puzzle where one of your team is describing it as a triangle and other people interpret it as an L, and you're like,
1: that time that we found a radio and you accidentally kicked it into the ocean.
0: I did. I pressed the wrong button.
1: We never saw it again.
2: That is a shame. I did accidentally chuck mine off cliffs a couple of times, but I was able to retrieve it.
1: We went swimming and couldn't find it.
2: Oh, that's such a shame.
1: The first hour of the game was gone forever.
2: That's just the kind of thing that happens when you go on a big walk.
0: Yeah. I was so thoroughly impressed by Big Walk. I think it's an incredible game made here in Melbourne, and you can tell that the developers understand the Australian landscape. The squeak of the sand as you walk across it, the native birds warbling in the background.
1: I love hearing kookaburra. So nice.
2: I'm so used to hearing the kookaburra in the wrong terrain. Like a lot of overseas developers overuse the kookaburra noise.
0: That's true. No, it's really incredible. To be honest, the less you know about this game when you walk in, probably the better.
1: Go back in time and don't listen to the last 5 minutes.
0: Oh, we've barely said anything. Like this game is genuinely really unique and different, and it's not following a template. It's doing its own thing. And do yourself a service. Play Big Walk. I love, love, love this game. I think it's really, really, really good. Edie.
2: Yes.
0: The Incident at Galley House.
2: Yeah.
0: What's this one?
2: This is a really interesting game that Luke put me onto, actually. Thanks, Luke.
1: You're welcome.
2: Who knows my penchant for investigative detective games. So The Incident at Galley House is about a mysterious string of deaths that happened in this old rural British manor in the 1800s, I believe. Or no, 1900s. And you know, these people died suddenly, and about 12 people, and you don't know how they died. Your only way to discover what happened at Galley House is this mysterious machine that will show you a scene of the past, but only if you enter in the information which of the 12 people were involved, what room of the house they were in, and at what point in the timeline their interaction occurred. And so you have to figure out, using the dialogue that you do know that occurred, you've got a transcript, and you, for example, if two characters say, oh, I need to speak to you in the billiard room, let's go now, and then they walk off to the billiard room, okay, you now know what information you need to enter into the machine to see that conversation between these two people. So it's a really fascinating little mystery. It's definitely great for people who, oh, this was actually done by the people who made the Root Trees Are Dead. The game itself was made in 2025, called Type Help. So this dev team who made Root Trees have basically repackaged that game with a visual overhaul, and, you know, made it, put it on Steam. And I think they've done a really, really great job. I'm really enjoying my time with it. I'm not even done playing it because it's pretty difficult. But yeah, if for anyone who loves playing detective, but in a properly like investigative research sort of way, like Root Trees, this is probably going to be definitely up your alley.
0: Love that. Thank you, Edie. The incident at Galley House. Apparently that's been out since mid-July, so it is a fresh one. Jump in if you're into that detective investigative stuff. Some great games have been released recently and obviously well worth checking out, but stick around. Talking about things worth checking out, it'll be Checkpoint's new segment, which is coming up.
1: Yeah.
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0: Oh yeah, go hit up checkpointgaming.net, because right now you can take Victor's review, or a preview rather, of Hot Wheels Infinite Rush. You can also have a look at what Lisa wrote for 10 amazing indies to get into August 2026, or take a look at Victor's review of Rita, speaking of locally made games. All of that and much, much more on checkpointgaming.net.
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8: That's why Checkpoint is here with all the biggest gaming details of the week and the stories that matter to you. It's time for the news.
0: Yes, let's get stuck into the big gaming news headlines of the week. Luke, talk us through it. What's been happening?
1: Yes, a bit of controversy this week, you might say. Again, coming from the Grand Theft Auto 6 camp, just a game and a franchise that loves stirring people up in all sorts of ways. This is a bit of an interesting one. Initially, they announced that we will get an extended look of GTA 6 on Netflix later this month. So rather than doing like a standard trailer, they're doing some sort of deep dive event showcase, which will go into a lot of detail about GTA 6. Obviously, GTA 6 being one of the most, if not the most, anticipated games of the year, of the decade, of maybe all time. It's on Netflix initially, and then 6 hours later, it'll be on Rockstar's YouTube. So it's going to be 5 a.m. on Friday, August 28th for those here in Australia, AEST, and then available 11 a.m. on YouTube. However, people are upset because Netflix, of course, requires a subscription to view content on that platform. And people are saying that, you know, releasing a game deep dive or a trailer or anything like this on a paid platform is not okay. One fan on X said, "This is unbelievably scummy." They said, "Everyone's excited for the extended look of GTA 6, but it's premiering on Netflix first, which will influence people to buy a subscription. This needs to be called out, because if any other studio like Bethesda did this, they would be crucified." Another person said, "Hiding the first potential gameplay reveal behind a subscription, even if cheap and temporary, is peak Rockstar arrogance." So it kind of raises the question of, like, this is a hype trailer, and yes, it's available publicly for free 6 hours later, so Netflix has really just got this deal with them for the 6-hour exclusivity to reveal on their platform. But I mean, I guess with the hype of this thing, people are going to subscribe to Netflix so they can be the first in the world to see GTA 6's gameplay. How do we feel about that?
2: I think it would be easy to say, oh, well, it's just 6 hours. So you, if you really don't want to, you don't have to. You can just wait 6 hours. And for a lot of people, I think they will happily wait the 6 hours. I certainly will. But I don't, I generally do agree with the criticism because, you know, gaming... the one's experience being a fan of a gaming franchise is more than just playing the game, right? It's also participating in the hype, the excitement of leading up to this game, especially games that only come out once every 12 years, which for a lot of these people waiting on the game, that might have been a quarter or more of their entire life. And so... I think a Rockstar, to put my, to make assumptions about what they're thinking. That's all we do. I think they are hiding behind the fact that it's just temporary as a cover against that criticism. Well, hey, we're not forcing anybody to pay a subscription, but we know that they will because they're so excited about our product that we've built up for 12 years. They don't want to miss out on that experience of being part of that live audience to experience this extended look for the first time.
6: How much do you think Netflix would have had to pay to get that kind of exclusivity deal?
2: Oh, yeah. I mean, I'm very curious about that, too. They definitely won't release that information,
1: Netflix never released that. I think Netflix have got, like, Red Dead Redemption and one of the old GTAs on their Netflix games service, though. Right. So I think it's like they're already in bed with Rockstar. So this is kind of like an extra step for that. You know what I mean? Because they can be like, hey, you just watched the reveal trailer and now you have Netflix games so you can play Rockstar games. So I think, you know, it is a play. It is a marketing and a business play. And I guess you're right, Edie. The argument is just wait 6 hours. It's no biggie.
2: But or there is like, oh, that's just a perk for Netflix subscribers. Yeah. You know, we're not trying to coerce or like convince anyone.
1: But I think what that random person on Twitter said is correct, which I think if this was another game studio doing that, they'd be dragged over the coals. But I think GTA is so hyped and so cool that I think people don't care. They're like, oh, I want to see it.
0: I don't know. I think GTA is... getting dragged over the coals, and they
1: will.
0: But
1: it's not going to change anything.
6: It's getting dragged over the coals by this guy.
1: Yeah, all this controversy. It's not going to change anything. Like, no one's going to boycott GTA because they played Netflix a trailer 6 hours early. So it's all like, it's building the hype anyway.
0: It's absolute peak commercialism.
6: Yeah, people
0: bullshit.
6: Are talking about it. That's the point.
2: It is a symptom of what we're already seeing other really big names in the business do, like Sony not producing discs anymore. They're doing it because they can and because they have confidence that nothing they do will result in people not buying their games. Because nobody else except Sony or Rockstar make the games that they make. If you're a GTA fan, you can't just boycott the people who make GTA because you're not going to get GTA anywhere else. So boycotting for a lot of these people is simply isn't a realistic option in their minds. And they know that. And so it empowers them to make decisions like this.
0: Here's my potentially spicy take for the day. Obviously, it's consumerism, capitalism, garbage, right? We all know that. But also these people getting so up in arms are part of the problem. I'm sorry, this is an ad. This is a piece of promotional material for a video game that you're not getting until 6 hours after somebody else. Like, it's an ad. Get over it. Who cares? Stop making a fuss. If you want this not to happen, stop talking about it. Stop making it a thing. Stop letting them win. Just move on. It's just a trailer. Get over it.
2: Well, I mean, I agree. I would encourage people not to resub.
0: People are treating this like part of the content. They're treating this as if it's the product they're purchasing. They're not. It's just an ad. Let it exist for 6 hours. Somebody will rip it off Netflix and upload it on YouTube 30 minutes later.
2: That's like, true. They
0: get
2: will.
0: Over it. Sorry.
2: Yeah, look, at the grand scheme of things, the solution to this particular isolated incident is to not engage, just watch it on YouTube. I agree with you there. But what people are grading against really is that this is a pattern of behavior for these companies. What? they're doing it because they know they can get away with it, as they have with so many much greater issues in the industry.
1: What I'm more curious about, to be honest, which is probably not a spicy take at all, but Netflix barely can handle when lots of people are on their platform at once. Like, when they released the last season of Stranger Things, the whole thing crashed, right? And it's happened before with previous things they showed on Netflix, like live events, where they started doing like live fights and stuff. People, the platform couldn't handle everyone logging on to watch it live at the same time. So this is going to be one of the biggest things that Netflix does in terms of people getting eyeballs.
0: Is it?
1: I think so. Whether you subscribe or not, I think if you're a Netflix subscriber, you're going to want to watch this reveal when it happens. I'm not going to be up at 5 a.m. But I mean, I've got Netflix. I'm going to watch it. And I think that Netflix as a platform can't handle that amount of traffic at once. So I'm kind of waiting for the inevitable, like the crash, the buffering screen, everyone complaining. Yeah. Oh, I can't watch my GTA live stream. Like, it's going to be a massive problem because the platform is not suitable for that amount of traffic.
2: Yeah.
1: So we'll see what happens. Moving on to more important things, Wolverine's butt.
0: Yay.
1: So Wolverine, Marvel's Wolverine, specifically the game that's coming out in September from Insomniac. People are excited about it. These are the crew that made the Spider-Man games on PlayStation. Of course, Wolverine, same universe. Sort of, if it's, you know, Marvel Cinematic Universe. Anyway, there's going to be some scenes, apparently, according to the Entertainment Software Rating Board, where scenes are going to feature a character's exposed buttocks.
0: And we think this is Wolverine?
1: So basically, Insomniac said it's going to be partial nudity. Towards the end of the page, it actually specifically says there's going to be one or two instances of on-screen butts. The warning reads as follows. A handful of sequences briefly depict a character's exposed buttocks. The context and the character butt in question remains to be seen, but fans who want to see Logan's rear end in the game are, of course, very, very excited.
0: Well, you know what we have seen in trailers so far is that Wolverine through combat and whatnot, his clothing starts to get ripped up. Like, you see the actual wear and tear and degradation.
1: Kind of
2: so there's going to be a scene where during a boss fight, the last of his bottoms just get ripped away.
0: I want to know what the hair density is going to be like.
2: It should be high.
0: Wolverine is a furry man.
2: He's a hairy guy.
0: And if we see like this pure trimmed whatever, like rear end, then I'll be up in arms.
1: No, I think if you want to see a hairy butt, I'll talk to you after the show, Elliot. But I think that Wolverine, I think this is the kind of gaming news story that I'm here for.
0: Yeah.
1: I'm done with layoffs. I'm done with Netflix and GTA. I want to know about Wolverine's butt. Yeah. That is what we all need to know.
2: Well, even if it even is Wolverine's butt, they haven't even said
0: we
2: that
0: don't
2: much.
0: Know.
2: Can you imagine if it's just some random female character? Like, I want to actually highlight this because this is kind of
0: Scarlet
2: bothering
0: Witch,
2: me.
0: Jean Grey? Is that her?
2: Partial nudity and showing buttocks has been absolute industry standard as far as female characters are concerned for decades. So the fact that this is being highlighted definitely makes me think it's a male character because they would not give this kind of warning
1: because
2: if it's a female
1: it's
2: character. Because that's just business as usual. Sex sells, you guys. What are you going to do?
1: Exactly. I will say, you know, it was great to see Jin's rear end in Ghost of Tsushima when he ever had a hot tub.
2: They didn't give us a warning.
1: No, it was just us.
0: Well, how bad is Wolverine that we need to be warned?
2: It prompts the question, like how intense is this scene going to be?
1: The ESRB, it probably would have had exposed buttocks for Ghost of Tsushima in the rating. It just probably wasn't a big deal because it was a new IP, and so you kind of go, okay, a game's got a butt in it, like whatever. But when you think about like a Marvel character that's like had so much dark stuff on the internet.
0: Sorry?
1: No, you like people ship and they, you know,
0: oh,
1: they
0: what
1: do
0: parts
1: artwork.
0: Of the internet? What are these websites?
1: Again, I'll tell you after the show.
2: There are too many to list to you on air, Elliot.
1: There's, of course, there's going to be like Wolverine porn out there, right?
2: Yeah.
1: And so when you think about Wolverine's butt being in a licensed Marvel specific IP, straight away you want to see Hugh Jackman's Jackman.
0: He's huge. Jackman. There's a lot. There's a gag in there
1: workshop
0: somewhere.
1: We're going to workshop it.
0: Do you reckon they have like a... Do they do mocap on the butt cheek? Like, is there
2: they had the mocap actor get naked.
1: Mocap, butt cap. I'm trying to think. Workshop that as well.
0: Yeah, yeah.
1: I think this is... I can't wait to see whose butt it is. I'm looking forward to reviewing the game even more now.
0: I do think it's Wolverine. I would hazard a guess.
2: I think it is because I think that's the only character that would need a warning. And I think it's because they know that a bunch of people who would play, a bunch of the demographic who would play this game are the kind of people who don't want to be thought of as gay. So they need this warning. And I'm thinking the male demographic.
0: It's
2: I'm
0: not
2: talking.
0: A content
1: like
0: warning.
1: You make a choice to...
2: No, well, I think this might just be me projecting, but there is an increasingly loud section of the gaming internet that are pushing back against anything. It's because they know that a bunch of people who would play, a bunch of the demographic who would play this game are the kind of people who don't want to be thought of as gay. So they need this warning. And I'm thinking as the main demographic.
0: It's not a content warning.
1: Choice to...
2: No, well, I think

0: accuse the game developers of pushing a gay agenda.
1: I'm guessing the people that are complaining about the gay agenda are probably not listening to our show.
0: Well, no, I know. That's not what I'm worried about. I'm just
2: how the gay agenda works, Tom.
0: That's why I'm theorizing they're even bothering to put this warning in the first place.
1: Yeah,
0: because they want to get ahead of that bad press from the frickin' alt-right wing internet.
3: This is also for the gays. Like, this is like Wolverine's buttocks in the game. Like, this that has increased the rainbow sales
0: of this
3: product.
0: It's advertising for one demographic and a warning for the other 100%. Demographic.
3: Like,
0: perfect.
3: All the gays and the girlies and the nays are going to be buying this in droves now because Wolverine's butt is going to be on the screen. That is 100%.
0: Yeah, I think we've hit the nail on the head, actually.
3: That's what it is.
2: That's great. More gaming goodness coming at you. You are here with Checkpoint on Joy, broadcasting nationwide across the Community Radio Network. 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My name is Ali, joined here in studio by Luke, by Edie, by Tom.
1: Hello.
0: Hello.
2: Hi. It's 40 years of the Metroidvania, literally as of, what, August 6th?
0: Yeah.
2: So, flashback with me to 1986. Oh, what a marvelous time. Were any of us alive?
0: No.
1: Negative 10 years
0: my,
1: old.
0: It's pretty similar with me. My older brother wasn't born.
2: Luke?
3: I was negative one. Thank you. I was close. I was born in 87.
2: There you
3: so,
2: go.
3: Yeah, not quite as old as old Metroid.
2: So, Metroid, the original for the NES and Famicom, was first released August 6th, 1986, exclusively in Japan. It did take a year later for it to come to a kind of more worldwide audience.
0: As was the style at the time.
2: As was the style at the time, but technically that makes this year, in fact this month, 2 days ago at the time of recording, the 40th anniversary of Metroid, which I think is significant because, number one, I mean, how many other franchises have literally survived that long? I mean, it was last year we saw Metroid Prime 4 release, so even though there have been periods of this franchise where it has been a little more dormant than others, the franchise as a whole has genuinely survived 40 years, but it's also really pivotal in the creation of an entire genre of video games that we now fondly refer to as the Metroidvania, which is a portmanteau of Metroid and Castlevania. We'll talk about Castlevania a bit later in the show. But Metroid came first, right? It was the first kind of game that really popularized this idea of, well, maybe I'll let you explain it, Edie. I mean, what are the core components of the Metroid games that made them stand out and kind of create their own genre thereafter?
0: Yeah, so Tom learned something earlier that I didn't know, and that's that Metroidvania, that genre in Japan, because the portmanteau doesn't work over there because the series is not called the same things. They call it, when you translate it to English, it's loosely called search action or action search, whichever one, because those are the two main core elements to a Metroidvania. Number one, it's action-based, so it's the combat is not turn-based or tactical or anything. It's real time. If it's a sword based game, you're slashing enemies. Metroid is obviously more shooting lasers and missiles. And you're searching. And you're searching for weapon upgrades. You're searching for ability upgrades.
2: Mm-hmm.
0: And in terms of the plots, you're normally searching for some MacGuffins or plot baubles, what have you.
2: And
0: you
2: that
0: know?
2: Searching is mandatory because unlike other genres of games where maybe there's like, you know, a beginning, middle, end that is very linear in approach, the Metroid style of game was more of like, oh, you have to search around, find the upgrade path, go, okay, where can I utilize that? Go back, find the spot that you can now double jump, let's say.
0: Yeah, that's right. The main characteristics of a Metroidvania kind of world or map is that you can technically go anywhere you want to at any time, but the things that are stopping your progress is the inability to actually access the places you want to access. So that'll be a door you can't open or a ledge you can't reach or something. And the path to progression is that you need to search all the places you can access, somewhere waiting for you will be the upgrade you need to upgrade your boot.

0: So now you can do a double jump and now you can reach that ledge. Hmm. And the magic of this gameplay loop, I feel like, is that feeling of finding that upgrade and say it if it is a double jump, which is a classic of both Metroid and Castlevania, you can say, oh, I remember all those ledges I just couldn't reach. Now I can reach them. And you excitedly rush back to that ledge and you jump up and then you find a next upgrade and you're like, yes, now I can access that other area. Let's go. And so that's what really excites me about the genre.
1: Yeah, it's a very wondrous genre. It's like, what have I discovered? What can I do with that discovery?
0: Yep.
1: Are we all players of Metroid? I'm not saying every single game. There's been quite a lot of them. But will we all define ourselves as Metroid fans, at least loosely?
2: Yeah, I've played a couple of them, but scattered ones and not in the right order.
1: Yeah, that's me as well, Tom. Yes. You and I are very similar. Edie, I feel like, has probably played more than I have.
0: Probably, but you're probably going to be surprised. I certainly have played more Metroid than I have Castlevania for one reason or another, mainly access with the consoles that I had at the time. But the thing about me is that I find it hard to get into 2D platform games a lot of the time. Something about that format of moving on a flat plane from left to right and jumping on platforms and having to get past enemies. It's harder for me to get into a game like that than I am. I'm able to get into a 3D version of that same thing.
1: Sure.
0: So where I'm going with this is that I love all the Metroid Prime games.
1: Yes.
0: I've played all of those, love them. I've played a smattering of the 2D Metroids, such as Metroid Dread, Metroid Fusion, and Super Metroid, but I didn't finish Super Metroid. I just lost interest in playing it, really, because, again, right. Nothing against the game, just me, personally. And I've played even fewer of the Castlevanias because the majority of them are 2D.
1: Yes, they are.
0: And the 3D ones are not so good. They have kind of been critically banned, a lot of them.
3: I think for me, like, I played the first Metroid when I was a kid because the NES was my first console when I was a few years old, probably in like 1990. So I played Metroid, I played Super Metroid on the Super Nintendo as well. I was a kid, like a literal child, so I don't really remember the genre itself. All I remember was shooty, shooty, pew, pew.
0: Yep.
3: Yes. Like, you know what I mean? And I enjoyed it for what it was back then. You know, I think it was cool that they did move to the first person with Metroid Prime. I think that was a smart move for the series. And
0: a bit of a risk, too.
3: Definitely a risk, because they could have stuck with it. Nintendo's done this many times. They've stuck with that 2D plane for a lot of their games and kept it that way, but instead they went first person and almost didn't look back, despite a few maybe detours and spin-offs. Mm. For me, Metroid games are a love-hate, because I always love the idea of them. I love the idea of jumping into a Metroid, playing it, feels good to play. Nintendo make good games, right? So there is that initial appeal. But then as soon as I find myself like with too many blockers, too many things that are gated in terms of my abilities and stuff, and I don't know where to go next, I don't know which ability I need to get and where to get it, and there's so many things I can't access, I get really frustrated and I dip. I'm just like, you know what? I don't have time to think about this. I prefer a game where, and it can be boring, whatever, but I prefer a game where I know where I'm going, I know what I'm doing. Otherwise, I feel like I'm wasting time.
1: Yeah.
3: And maybe that's because I've been a game reviewer for 20 years, so I feel like my time playing games is precious.
4: Yeah, they can be challenging to review in particular, because obviously guides and things aren't out
3: there. Yeah, well, that too, yeah. But even with guides, I'm like, I don't want a guide either. Like, I just find myself getting stuck and getting frustrated, and then I'm done with that, you know? So I appreciate the genre, but it's not for me.
0: And even if you did have a guide, that guide will tell you, like, oh, you got to circle back like 10 minutes of real time trudging back through this area.
3: I hate backtracking too.
0: Yeah, well, backtracking is a huge part of the genre.
3: I'm allergic to it.
0: So if you're allergic to backtracking, then it makes perfect sense that it's not the genre for you.
3: And there are some games that we'll talk about later that I think do the Metroid-ish, where it's like, it's not quite as gated off in terms of how you access certain things. There's a way they progress in their own way. But yeah, the actual Metroid style, I do find quite difficult.
1: Well, what do you think about Samus as more of a mascot character then? Because obviously Samus comes from Metroid. Like, the original Metroid had like a bit of a reveal moment. There was some kind of iconography around who Samus was.
0: Oh yeah, well, she's absolutely iconic. She is one of the most iconic Nintendo characters, I would have to argue. And she's one of the oldest as well. The oldest recognizable.
4: She's 40.
0: Yeah, is. And she doesn't look a day over 29. No. She's great. And at the time, that reveal of her being a woman with the long blonde hair, if you got 100%, she takes off her helmet. Oh, my God, she's a lady. Like that, it's almost charming. Charmingly sexist kind of, but it's
4: fair, you know, for the day.
0: It speaks towards the culture of the time. There was no expectation at the time that a character that you, just because you can't see their face, you still know it's a man, because only a man would be in that kind of adventure sci-fi military kind of soldier position, or yes, bounty hunter, exactly, as she is. So there was every expectation that it was a dude, and so it is a reveal when she takes her helmet off. I like that as the series has gone on, that's kind of been left behind. There is no reoccurring scene where in each new game somebody else is surprised that she's a woman. Like, that would get old so fast, so I'm glad they don't do that anymore. But most of the games also kind of don't focus too hard in that area. Metroid Other M is a real diversion. Yeah. I have my issues with that. Well, yeah, a lot of us don't. But I really loved in the Metroid Prime series where every once in a while the condensation on her helmet will reveal a reflection, and you can tell it's a feminine face, like on the other side. I've always loved that.
1: Yeah, I think Samus is an incredible character. Obviously, you know, has been playing a part in Smash Bros. And probably other franchises as well that take on kind of rosters of characters. And that actually might be where I first heard of Metroid as a series, is actually
0: from
1: through
0: Smash
1: Super
0: Bros?
1: Smash Bros.
0: Yeah, yeah, yeah, yeah. I feel like many, many people, yeah, that's true.
1: Which is really cool. What do we think about the kind of more horror aspects of Metroid? Because it is an interesting setting, right? Like, it's not just kind of a aliens. Fresh gameplay, but it's also very sci-fi, very alien. There are segments that are dark. Some games more than others really lean into the kind of horror aspects of it.
0: Yeah, I think, I mean, although it's never been a focus of this series, it's always had an undercurrent of creepiness.
4: Yeah.
0: There are in the very early games, it mostly achieved that using its sound. There are a few backing tracks where it was quite moody and lonely and quite a bit creepy. And as graphics improved, it started to do more in terms of plot. Like in Super Metroid, that beginning sequence where the title screen is like a broken Metroid capsule, where you can tell that a Metroid's broken out. And then the beginning bits of the game, it reveals like a lab where everyone is dead on the floor.
1: Hmm.
0: So dark
3: for Nintendo.
0: Yeah, it is kind of. And it gets away with it because it doesn't really linger on that horror. It's just there in the background.
4: Exactly.
0: So for me, that's good because I have never watched Alien. Maybe Charlie will convince me one day to watch Alien. But that, it's too spooky. It's too scary. I can't. It's space is scary. So yeah. I'm glad that Metroid lets me experience it just a little bit without really focusing on the horror.
1: And if we were to wrap up this conversation about Metroid and celebrate 40 years, what has the series achieved in 40 years, and what should they be looking at going forward? What would you hope out of a new Metroid game?
4: Make a sequel to Dread, please.
1: Oh, you really like Dread, Tom?
4: I did. I know you've been talking about how great the 3D games are. Me, I'm a 2D purist.
0: Oh, yeah, that's pure personal preference.
4: Yeah.
0: Even I loved Dread.
4: Exactly, yeah. Personally, I prefer them when they're 2D. I find those kind of maps easier to navigate and kind of make sense of. I love the horror elements, like the... What are the names of the robots?
0: Oh, what were they called? There were these terrifying. Speaking of horror, actually, there were these robots,
4: unkillable things, and
0: would prowl the EMMs.
4: That's the one. Yeah, exactly. Very much like Metroid Fusion, which is my introduction to the franchise, more or less.
0: And if they spotted you, they would just like make a beeline to you and kick your ass. And there was, if they caught you, there was, you had a very, very slim opportunity to break away if you pressed the button right at the correct one. But otherwise, like, you were dead. And it was so scary.
4: Yeah, and it was such a great kind of use of, like, map design because, you know, you knew which areas were safe and which areas weren't safe and, you know, which ones you need to run through and stuff. And, yeah, I just love that atmosphere. I loved that sense of tension. And, yeah, I haven't played Metroid Prime 4 that came out recently. I've heard that it doesn't really have that atmosphere, so I'd like them to go back to that. That would be grand.
1: There you go.
0: Agree.
1: Well, happy birthday, Metroid. Here's to another 40 years. We'll see what you do in the future.
0: Good luck.
1: Stick around. 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
1: You are here with Checkpoint on Joy, broadcasting nationwide across the Community Radio Network. My name is Elliot here, joined in studio by Luke, by Edie, and by Tom.
4: Hello.
1: We've been talking about Metroidvanias. We've been celebrating 40 years of the genre because as of 2 days ago from time of recording, the Metroid series has turned 40 years old. That is a long time for a genre to evolve, exist, percolate, adapt, change.
0: Marinate. Other words.
1: How dare you call me out like that?
4: Let me get out my thesaurus.
1: Ferment gives it a bit of an icky vibe for me. I don't know about you.
0: We're making kimchi.
1: And so we've obviously seen so much advancement throughout that time, and it's been quite exciting to watch happen. We did talk about how the indie game or indie developers have really produce this genre into something entirely different from what it was before. And one area of conversation we started diving into was all the little subgenres that have almost started existing within the Metroidvania, right? So you've got more of like your roguelike games or like a roguevania or whatever you want to call it, games like Dead Cells that did borrow ideas from both the roguelike genre and the Metroidvania genre. And I do think those two ideas go hand in hand. Probably the other big one is the Soulsvania games like Hollow Knight that are more Souls-like and Metroidvanias. But one we haven't talked about yet, and it always fills me with joy because it's such a dumb and also kind of genius name, is the Metroidbrania. Is everybody across this? Have we heard this term before?
0: Yep.
1: Tom says no.
4: Not really, no.
3: I haven't heard this term, but I get it.
4: Yeah.
0: Yeah. Look, you can kind of
4: understand the concept.
0: The gist
4: I just haven't heard the name.
0: But it's basically the application of the Metroidvania idea to, but in place of like upgrades or beating a boss or something, you just solve a puzzle to get to the new upgrade.
3: So
0: or
3: things,
0: the,
3: instead of being ability gated, it's like knowledge gated.
0: It's knowledge gated. I am not a super big fan of this term because I feel like it's trying to fit the Metroidvania square peg into a round hole.
4: Yeah.
0: If you boil down the idea of a Metroidvania just to the concept of, unlock access to new areas by getting an upgrade or something to a puzzle game. Sure, you could describe it as a Metroidbrania. Yes, the name is cute, don't get me wrong. But the more you try to do this, the less useful the descriptive term becomes. Like, I know you've marked down other names here, like subgenres like Soulsvania or Roguevania. Like, what are we doing here, guys? Do we want to actually describe a genre of game, or are we just making up words? Because if you have to explain what the subgenre means to somebody, it's not a good name for a subgenre.
3: Like the PlayStation first party cinematic action adventure-vania.
4: Yeah. and a genre with two games in it is not a genre. It's not a wise enough category.
1: Oh, well, the two examples that I put on a piece of paper. Seeing as you all hate the term, I'm now going to defend it whether or not I believe that to be my truth or not. I'm going to take my pedestal.
0: Go on.
1: I Well, rather than focusing on the name, what I'm going to say is why I love this genre, why I love the games that would fit into this genre, because to expand the concept a bit further, it's not just about like this is a Metroidvania mixed with like a puzzle game or something like that. It's more that what makes this genre really successful is when the solution to the problem, the solution to progression always existed. You just didn't know it existed or weren't given the cognitive tools to understand it yet. So think of games like Tunic, which is an incredible game where, for instance, like a shortcut through a waterfall to a further area of the map existed literally from the beginning. You just didn't know it was there until you got to further into the map and backtracked through the fountain and was like, oh, sorry, this was always here. So that's incredible.
0: Instead of receiving an actual upgrade to your ability, the upgrade that you got is just the knowledge.
1: It's just knowledge. It's pure knowledge, right? And Blueprints could almost fit into this category, except, again, it's far more similar to like a roguelike. Because
0: it's got
1: whatever.
0: The RNG elements.
1: Exactly. A similar idea there exists, right? Where the knowledge to progress is the gate. It's not this mystical moment where you're granted boots that give you double jump. It's like, no, the double jump was in me the whole time.
0: I know where you're going with that. And again, it is really cute, but the more you try to abstract it, the less useful the term becomes. And the example I'm going to show you is that me and Charlie have started to play a game that I hate, and that's where I'm playing any game, and then I get an ability that unlocks anywhere, and then she will say, oh, it's a Metroidvania. Or it's a Metroidbrania, she'll sometimes say. And I'll be over here like playing Ocarina of Time for the N64, and I just got the wing boots, and now I can go across a gap, and she's like, oh, it's a Metroidvania.
1: So this is, I think, okay, this is a good talking point too, because I was thinking about this kind of in the lead up to this show. Obviously, that core mechanic of unlocking something that allows you to progress in a different area
0: it's
1: of the game,
0: right?
1: It's found in so many different games. I think the idea of it being a Metroidvania is that has to be so core to the ideology of the experience. The Pokemon RPGs, you will unlock fly or cut or strength, and then you can backtrack to go to an earlier area of the game, push the boulder and progress, right? That does not make it a Metroidvania, even though it shares that idea, because it's not the core part of what Pokemon is. You could remove that and it would still be a Pokemon game, but you can't remove that idea from a Metroid game and it still be a Metroid game. Does that make sense?
4: Yeah.
1: So what I'm saying is Charlie is being funny, but I think she knows why she's wrong.
0: Well,
4: she's doing it to wind you up.
0: But I just believe that at that point you're applying some external thing to a puzzle, which to me, that's the point of a puzzle game, is that you solve a puzzle and you've solved the puzzle and then you get to progress.
1: No, but I don't think that's a good descriptor either, because you think puzzle and you think like this physical, tangible thing in front of you that you can slide or solve or whatever. But like games like Outer Wilds, right, where the puzzles are just learning information about the world you exist in, and having that extra information allows you to go, oh, you know what? I can apply this to this other thing I saw earlier. And you go back and you have those kind of, aha moments that are like these moments of brilliance where you're like, oh my gosh, this was in front of me the whole time. I just didn't think about it in the right way.
0: See, I know the feeling that you're describing, but I would label that discovery, which I do not associate very much with Metroidvania.
1: Oh, I disagree. Discovery is paramount.
0: With Metroidvania, like, yes, you're uncovering a previously unknown part of the map. But when you walked past the ledge you couldn't access, you always knew the ledge was there. You didn't have to discover it. You're just like, oh, okay, I am going to get an upgrade later that lets me double jump.
1: So I think part of that, and sorry, I know this has become me and Edie on our soapbox.
3: No, carry on.
1: But back in the very first Metroid, you had that moment of discovery. You saw the ledge, but you didn't know you'd ever be able to reach it. And then you got the item and you had that aha moment. I think it's because it's been 40 years and we've grown so knowledgeable about this genre that we've kind of ruined our own sense of discovery. But that discovery was always there. We've just kind of evolved to understand that it exists. Whereas these new games are finding new ways to make us have those aha moments. And I think that's kind of where the genre is at its best right now, personally.
0: I think at that point, my problem with it becomes more function than anything else. Because if the word Metroidvania conveys a certain idea, a certain idea of like genre, game mechanic, what have you, and at that point it just becomes too abstract from the original idea to be useful to describe what genre a game is. Because if you say that Outer Wilds is a Metroidvania and you've explained why you think that, and now that makes sense to me, that required an explanation, right? So if you just told me that Outer Wilds was a Metroidvania actually and just provided no further explanation, I'd be like, no, you're wrong.
1: Yes.
0: You're just factually incorrect. So I just feel like the abstraction of that kind of abstraction of a genre term is, you know, you could write a paper on it, but you wouldn't, but you might not want to label your game on Steam a Metroidvania.
1: Yeah, I get your point, I suppose. Does anybody else want to weigh in on this?
3: Oh, God, you couldn't care less? Absolutely not.
1: Tom?
4: I don't even know if the word Metroidvania means anything after that conversation. It's like when you just say a word over and over again until it just becomes a compilation of syllables and letters.
1: Well, I didn't expect to talk about that for so long, so let's wrap this up by just saying, what do you want to see out of this genre next? Like, what could be the next Metroidvania that really excites you? Maybe it's a sequel or a follow-up to a genre that already exists. Maybe it's an idea that you want to see more of. What do you think?
3: I think the fact that there are some good examples now of games that use Metroidvania, but they make it more mainstream for people like me who don't necessarily love the genre, but they offer more abilities. And you can turn these off usually in these games too, but, you know, things that mark the map for you, things that do some of the things I would say homework for you. So that someone like me can not feel like I'm wasting my time. I think Prince of Persia Lost Crown is a great example of that recently. And so I think if a genre, if a IP can take that or a game can do that more, I'm more interested in the genre overall. I think it'll put it in better stead for bigger IP being involved with it too.
0: I'd probably play more Metroidvanias if they do that. So yeah. I agree.
4: Tom? Yeah, I similar to you guys.
3: Oh, I nailed it.
1: Damn.
4: I like that the franchise is becoming more accessible, because I mean, we were talking about Hollow Knight and its high level of difficulty kind of locking a lot of people out that would otherwise be into it because it's so demanding. Whereas you're getting games where, you know, they're making the location of the objective more clear, or they're downplaying the backtracking so it's not wasting your time so much, or they're just adding more story focus so you feel more connected to what's going on and what the main character's objectives are. So I like that it's kind of going more in that direction, and but I also like that Castlevania and Metroid are still putting out stuff. We've got a Castlevania game coming out later this year. There's almost certainly going to be another Metroid thing soon. So, yeah, I think a lot to look forward to.
1: I think that is all very valid, and that is all the time we have. Luke, thank you for joining
3: me. Thanks, Elliot.
1: Edie.
0: Thank you.
1: And Tom.
4: Thanks for having me.
1: My name's been Elliot. Keep sticking around for more awesome broadcasting here on both the Community Radio Network and Joy. And, of course, we will see you next week. Bye.
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7: You know what I mean? Like, it just needs to be swaggy.

Where are you when I need you? That's Chris Connor and Perry Como for some answers musically right there. Thanks to the McNaughton family. Thanks, McNaughton. It's a good tour of a kind. In fact, you know, every week people continue to pour in with these emails, and of course, they're all wonderful, these tour of kinds. Long may they continue. McNaughton family, thank you, and let's hear from you again. Do it again next week. Yes, put two song titles together in sentence form. Your tour. You're listening to From New York, Jazz, Nice and Easy across Australia on the Community Radio Network. I'm Tom Parker. Well, originally they were known as the Martin Sounds. Talking about brothers Montgomery.

That's Buddy, Mark, and Wes became the family unit before eventually going and finding their own individual successes in the field of jazz. Each brother, of course, a fine musician in his own right. Had Monk, who's the drummer, Buddy on vibes, and of course the guitar playing Wes. They really were some family unit.

very nicely treated there, the Montgomery brothers and Red Old Standard. If I Should Lose You. That's Wes on guitar and Buddy on piano, Monk on bass, and of course Bobby Thomas on drums. Nice album, this one. The album is called Grooveyard. It's on the Riverside label from the year of 1969. Tote songs, songs of love. Love? Oh, it always remains. Tote songs.

Butcher and the Sousa and Never Let Me Go. And then Charlie Sides, Not a Day Goes By. Torch Songs. Still a couple of tenor saxophonists right now. In fact, a father and son in jazz. Name of Redman. Dad's name of Dewey. Son, Joshua. And Dad, that's Dewey, originally out of Fort Worth, Texas, moved to San Francisco and later on joined forces with Ornette Coleman and later Keith Jarrett as well in the 60s and 70s. Very much a part of that that post-bop jazz landscape. Recorded with Coleman and Jarrett also, and very little recorded under his own leadership. Now we have the son, Joshua, had very little contact with his father. Joshua turned away from studying law at Yale to pursue a career in music after winning the 1991 Thelonious Monk saxophone competition. He certainly made his mark in jazz since then, with a whole bunch of albums to his credit. The distance in life for father and son seems like a good idea to bring them together right now, side by side, with a couple of tracks. Firstly, Dad, as Dewey Redman, from his 1982 ECM album, the album called Struggle Continues, and his Dewey Square. And then son, Joshua, together with the Ray Brown Trio, and those polka dots and moonbeams. The Redmans, that's Dewey and Joshua.

Father and Son, a couple of tenor saxophones, is that? Dewey Redman and Joshua Redman. Nice memories. Great musicians. From New York, this is Jazz Nice and Easy, serving Australia with laid-back sounds designed with only you in mind. Restful sounds to ease you in or ease you out. Help us go today. In Manhattan, I'm Tom Parker. It's time once again on our special of the week. Sound three tracks of that special guest, or a musical thing.

trio of characters that were very much part of yesteryear's jazz scene. Scat singers and one who used their voice to create notes, as would a musical instrument in these vocalists, larger than life characters, new strange, funny new words, rhythmically complex phrases were not only musically correct, but also added a new dimension to jazz. Fun. Lee Brown was born 1919, played piano and drums. He sang in a nightclub in Hollywood in the 1940s, wearing a turban, and called himself Dancing. He also worked as a chauffeur for the actor Errol Flynn, later calling himself Ricardo Gonzalez. He kept that image of being Mexican instead of an American Negro so that he could get a room in hotels. Affectionately known as Babs Gonzalez, he was a singer who did what he could to popularize bebop with his scat vocalese, stints with Charlie Barnett and Lionel Hampton, his own group called Three Bips and Bob, recording the classic Ooh Papa Dow that was later covered by Dizzy Gillespie. Babs Gonzalez became a kind of cult figure in later years. His records became his legacy. Through his place in jazz history, while it's often blurred, he was present during the bebop revolution of the 1940s and was ever the consummate hipster, Babs Gonzalez.

black girls, they ain't made no bread, and they saw it. I'm about to blow that whip. And the Cadillac boys, they all standing round, you know, waiting for their girls and their nightly dudes. But would you believe you see better fights than you do in the garden when these girls sing the rigor mortis blues? Now there's a cop who's trying to do this duty, trying to hurry everybody off the street. So he can ease back in the restaurant and finish that free meal he started to eat. Then there's old flower selling Susie. She's making just one more last round. But at this stage of the game, you can cop a whole basket for a pound. Now then there's always some blue bloods that can see Harlem and continue the fun they've had. So the leader eases up on you and sounds you. Man, you know of an after hours pad. You shake your head with a definite no. You even ignore the cute little frail. Cause you know this is the same kind of setup that just last month got everybody put in jail. So you put it down to the corner to a joint noted for its ham and egg. But before you can even sit down, two cats done already laid down that bag. You finish your brief, and a cute chick shows up with an overnight band. But she wants you to pay her cab fare, cause she just now left her old man. And on your way to the A train, about in the middle of the block, another friend needs to borrow a deuce to get his uniform out of her. So by the time you reach your destination, trying to read the latest news, six winos come hit on you for cigarettes, and one stud he wanted a pair of shoes. Well, at last you make it to your crib, watching the new day begin, and drift off to sleep with a gaslit thought. Tomorrow, it'll all

0: Babs Gonzalez, Broadway, 4 a.m. Well, he was an eccentric singer whose improvisations were often futuristic. Leo Watson was way, way ahead of his time. He started out as a solo vocalist and journeyman drummer in the early 1920s. He moved to New York and formed the famous jazz group The Spirits of Rhythm, that included the great guitarist Teddy Bunn. They set up residency at the Onyx Club on New York Street of Jazz and 52nd Street. Leo Watson was a creative eccentric who was also erratic in his ways. When The Spirits of Rhythm broke up, Watson never held a permanent engagement again. Short stints with Artie Shaw, with Gene Krupa, and Jimmy Mundy's band. In Los Angeles, he teamed up from time to time with the equally eccentric Slim Gallia before his death of pneumonia at the age of 52. Listeners can catch a glimpse of Leo Watson in the All Black movie, that movie, Stormy Weather.
1: Johnny was a jerk, never went to work, but he wore the finest clothes. He was sipping honeydew from honeysuckle rose. Johnny got a horn, blew a lot of corn, couldn't even blow his nose. Everything he's got to do, honeysuckle rose. Honeysuckle rose. Oh, round the corner, so pull me back.

Yama, yama, rock, rock, rock, rock, rock, rock, rock, rock, rock, rock, rock, rock, rock, rock, rock, rock, rock, rock, rock, rock, rock, rock, rock, rock, rock, rock, rock, rock, rock, rock, rock, 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

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But now he ain't there no more. 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A punch double.

0: Here, Watson, and that honeysuckle rose. Slim Galliard always looked gorgeous. Ice cream colored suit, shoes that looked as if you could get in them and drive away. A big slob capped, tipped over one eye, the coolest pepper and salt beard, of which came a constant stream of song, anecdotes, and above all his nonsensical patois known as Voot. Slim Galliard was a key personality in the bebop movement. His records with Charlie Parker on the old Savoy Records attest that. He was a valuable corrective to the notion that Bob was hard, serious, and antagonistic. Above all, it was about play and playfulness. Slim Galliard, along with bass playing Slam Stewart and Slam, they poked fun at the same time introduced to vocalized jargon that was just as much a part of the 1940s bebop revolution as the likes of Charlie Parker and Dizzy Gillespie. But the man, let's remember the man. His name, Slim Galliard.
1: We would like to play a very solid number. Very groovy style. 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
1: the Groove Juice Special.

0: Thank you very much. We have a special request for the number.
1: Very groovy.
0: Very mellow.
1: Idle. Good groove, yes.

0: 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Coming next is the BBC News, followed by Good Morning Country.
1: BBC News with Sue Montgomery. A court in Syria has sentenced the ousted President Bashar al-Assad to death for crimes against humanity committed during the country's civil war. Bashar al-Assad, who fled with his family to Russia in 2024, was found guilty of premeditated murder. Our Damascus correspondent, Heba Rothman, has been monitoring reactions in the capital.
2: For sure, this ruling is considered as the first of its kind here in Syria. Regarding reactions outside the court, with so many people here in Damascus celebrating and distributing candies, and they were very delighted and happy.
1: Bashar al-Assad's cousin, Atif Najib, has also been sentenced to death for crimes, including the intentional killing of children. He's been in detention since his arrest last year. Rescuers in Colombia are continuing to search for survivors after an earthquake killed about 180 people. The western cities of Cali and Pereira were among the worst affected by Monday's quake. The Colombian president has declared a state of emergency. Alfie Panel, a journalist in Cali, says the response has been rapid overall, but varies between regions.
3: People have mobilized like some Venezuela. They're using social media to disseminate images of loved ones, phone numbers to contact anybody who's seen them. But there's a big trend of information inequality in Colombia. So one of the worst struck regions, Chocó, it's the most impoverished region of Colombia, deep in the rainforest, and it was struck badly. Cali is Colombia's third city. We have a lot of images coming out of there, a lot of information. But from Chocó, it's a bit of a black hole.
1: More than 2,000 people have now died in the latest Ebola outbreak in the Democratic Republic of Congo. Health officials say it's the fastest spreading outbreak in the country's history. The virus has reached five provinces with more than 4,300 confirmed cases since the outbreak was declared in May. This Red Cross volunteer has been responding to the outbreak in the Ugandan border.
4: Our work is very difficult and safety is not assured. Where we go to bury people, we're always in danger. It's not easy because when we arrive at the cemetery, we are not certain we are the ones who bring the disease. The population is not aware the disease really exists.
1: Latvia has launched a series of new operations to tackle the flow of illegal immigrants entering the country from Belarus. Operation Werewolf will increase the number of personnel along the border, as well as the use of drones, helicopters and planes. On Monday night, the Latvian government said it uncovered a tunnel dug under the border by illegal migrants. The EU accuses Belarus and Russia of hybrid warfare. BBC News. At least 29 people have been killed in clashes between security forces and armed men in northern Nigeria. A police spokesman says those killed include 10 police officers, 2 civilians, and 17 attackers. The gunmen, who arrived in their hundreds of motorbikes, were intercepted by security forces in the Rafin Makoko area. They're suspected of planning raids in nearby villages and abducting residents. Hungary's parliament has approved a new president after the removal of the previous head of state. In his acceptance speech, András Botha promised to reunite what he called a deeply divided country. Nick Thorpe reports from Budapest.
5: András Botha called the decision of the governing Tisza party to choose him unexpected, bewildering and at the same time a great honour. As a judge, he was often at loggerheads with Viktor Orban's Fidesz government, which ousted him as head of the Supreme Court in 2011. He said in his speech in Parliament today that the new Hungary cannot be built on revenge. He called for the broadest possible debate and consensus on the drafting of a new constitution, which should never again be subservient to the interests of a single party, he said.
1: Spanish police say they've dismantled a criminal group in the Canary Islands that recruited vulnerable underage migrant girls from care centres and sent them to mainland Europe. The civil guard said the girls were from sub-Saharan Africa and many were allegedly sexually exploited. 5 people have been arrested. Istanbul Airport has overtaken Heathrow in London as Europe's busiest airport. The trade body said the aviation hub in Turkey's largest city recorded just over 8 million passengers in July.
0: July. The US-Israeli war with Iran has reduced Heathrow's passenger traffic. BBC News.
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Local community radio station. I'm Heather Farrell, broadcasting from my hometown of Washam in Western Victoria. We're right in the heart of the Boomer region. It's Wednesday morning, 12th of August, and I certainly hope you're waking up to a wonderful day. In around about 23 minutes' time, it'll be the Boomer Livestock Report, or otherwise known as the Daily Market Update. And then in about an hour and a half's time, we will have our Album of the Week interview. And then after that, we'll open up the competition line. And today, or actually in fact all this week, the Album of the Week is Jen Mize and the Rough and Tumble's new album, Tilt. And it's an absolute cracker. I'll let you know when we open up that competition line. And, yes, you're not hearing things. Kevin Walsh is a little bit under the weather at the moment, fighting with a bit of a virus, and we hope to have him back very, very shortly. But in the meantime, Kev, just get yourself well, mate. And yes, on Wednesdays, normally it's Kevin Walsh. Today, it's me, Heather Farrell. So we have a different phone number on this particular Wednesday to what you used to dial in. It's 0447 349 055. Now, if you missed that number, just make sure you're ready to write it down when I give it to you again, because I will give it to you probably half a dozen times before we open up that competition line. But right now, let's get started with Jean Jeffries and Tammy Kernighan. This is my usual opening song. It's a river song that talks about old friends, and in particular, my old friend.

Cherry Bend that's been backing in the van. And oh, how true that song is. My husband and I spent quite a few years travelling around this great country of ours, and backing in the van is as true as it gets. Jed and Trudy Hintz prior to that with the old Gumtree Waltz, and we got started with Gina Jeffries and Tanya Kernigan with My Old Friend. This one should get you up and jumping around. It's a song by Jane Denham. It's from her 2009 album Sunshine and Weather, and it's called Country Girl with a Rock and Roll Heart.

Here, talking about living on the outskirts of town. Well, we've got the rural lifestyle coming up in 3 months' time, and we've also got plenty of music to do this morning. And our artist of the week is Jim Rice and Brian Tumble, a new album called Tilt, and we will give you the chance to win that one a bit later on. But right now, let's go to the Rural Livestock Report with Lance Birrell and Gone, Gone, Gone.

Welcome to your daily market update, powered by Auctions Plus, Australia's largest agricultural marketplace. I'm Bonnie Cox with today's report. Numbers dropped at this sale at Forbes, with agents yarding 762 head. Quality was fair, with good numbers of well-bred feed cattle off the wrong with the secondary types. Yearling steers to feed slipped 5 to 10 cents to sell from 472 to 580 cents per kilogram for middle and heavy weights. Better finished types of processors received from 462 to 490 cents per kilo. The heifer portion to feed was 422 to 530 cents per kilo. Those are the processors sold from 467 cents to 500 cents per kilo. Heavy steers and bullocks were limited and sold from 460 to 480 cents per kilogram. Sold heifers ranged from 374 to 444 cents per kilo. Cows held fairly steady, with heavy finished cows 390 to 410 cents, and minor types 365 to 387 cents per kilo. The best heavy bull reached 405 cents per kilogram. Numbers also dropped back to 4,990 lambs and 3,700 sheep at Bendigo. Agents advising some drafts had not made it into the sale after widespread rain across the region. The average price for all lambs sold was $662 per head. A few pens of super heavy lambs from 388 to a top of $430 per head for most export lambs, from 330 to $385 per head. The good trade to heavy lambs, $260 to $330 per head. Heavy merino lambs in a skin to $326, with most merino sales from $240 to $280 per head. Lighter and plainer wintry lambs from $160 to $230 per head. Most categories showing weaker results. The sheep yarding was dominated by heavy crossbred style ewes being sold post-lamb weaning. The lead run of crossbred ewes, $235 to $300 per head for extra heavy. Heavy Dorper ewes, $258 to $297 per head. And the lead merino ewes, $230 to $270 per head. The estimated rate for most sheep was 780 cents to 850 cents per kilogram in a fluctuating market. The average price for all sheep sold was $240 per head, down $6 on last week, but also with more weight evident in this sale. That's the conclusion of today's market update, brought to you by Auctions Plus, dedicated to connecting agriculture.

0: Northern Rural Livestock Report. I'm Heather Farrell. It's Wednesday the 12th of August and I certainly hope you're waking up to a fantastic day. We've got plenty of music lined up for you this morning. Just the one interview and that's our album of the week that we'll have just on an hour's time. And we will give you the chance to win our album of the week, which is called Tilt, and it's by Chainmise and the Rough Tumble. Now, if you happen to have that pen and paper handy, the number you need to dial to get through to the competition line for our album of the week for this Wednesday morning, and it is a different number to what it normally is on Wednesdays, is 0447 349 055. No calls just yet, and just make sure that you really write that number down if you happen to miss it, because I will give it to you another few times before we open up that competition line. Just got a teensy-weensy bit of work to do, and then we're into the Wolf Brothers, and this one features Amy Schumer, and it's called Hollywood's Gallows.
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Lynchburg there with another lonely cowboy song. And of course Lynchburg, Alan Caswell and Lindsay Waddington. And we had our brothers and our Chevy prior to that with something that's gonna happen. We've got Adam Harvey and Becky Cole double coming up next. We've got You're the Reason Our Kids Are Ugly and

Alice Bamfer, an track that's done extremely well for her. It's called Saddle Dreaming. And we had that double by Adam Harvey and Becky Cole prior to that. You're the Reason Our Kids Are Ugly and Louisiana Woman, the Mississippi Man. And what a great combination. Adam Harvey and Becky Cole made us on the stage. And yes, well, they're sounding just got an energy about them, that too. Pep, next up, we've got Angus Gill, and this one features Anne Kirkpatrick. It's called That's Why I Love Our West.

one day we had Alan Jackson with too much of a good singer. Ben Angus Gill and Patrick Pryce at that with That's Why I Love Al West. Apologies for the little bit of silence there. Forgot to turn the microphone on. How clever am I? Anybody think? Yeah. Anyway, losing the plot a little bit here. We're going to go up to the next lot of news and weather with Brendan Walmsley. But before we do that, I probably should say that if you are there, let's go into local programming, and some stations do it this time of day. Thank you for joining us for Good Morning Country, and I'll be back again tomorrow morning when we do it all again on the Thursday morning version of Good Morning Country. Brendan Walmsley with How Sweet the Sound. Take us up to the

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1: National Radio News.
2: Good morning, I'm Emma Tory. The peak body of Australian physicians has joined calls for the federal government to strengthen gambling laws. The Royal Australasian College of Physicians says Labor's proposed reforms fall short of addressing gambling harm. President of the Chapter of Addiction Medicine, Professor John Saunders, says it's disappointing the government does not have the same incentive to intervene compared to past public health initiatives like plain packaging for cigarettes. Anyone who hasn't yet filled out the census should do it as soon as possible. Millions of Australians filled it out last night, which was officially census night. The questionnaire takes a snapshot of the country on a given night every 5 years. It's compulsory by law, and those who don't fill it out risk a fine of up to $364 a day. Professor Andrew Taylor, a demographer at Charles Darwin University, told The Wire what the data collected would likely reflect.
3: I think that the data will show that we've become more multicultural with a higher share, continuing the prior trends with a higher share of overseas-born residents in our population. I think it will show that regional areas aren't growing as fast as our big capital cities and sort of areas around the big capital cities.
2: A 12th person has been charged over the alleged kidnapping and murder of a Norwegian man in Sydney. Chris Bagsarian was taken from his home in North Ryde in February in what police believe was a case of mistaken identity. His remains were found 10 days later. A 51-year-old woman was arrested yesterday and charged with accessory after the fact to murder. She will face court today. 11 other people previously charged remain before the courts. The death toll from a devastating earthquake in Colombia has reached 224. The 7.4 magnitude quake struck the country's west on Monday. Rescue crews are continuing to search through the rubble, with 2,700 people reported missing. Thailand's Prime Minister has suspended the issuing of new permits to buy firearms in response to two deadly shootings in recent days. Anutin Chandirakul has also ordered registered firearms to be kept at home. The BBC's Jonathan Head reports.
4: The government is also considering measures to persuade the owners of an estimated 4 million unlicensed guns to hand them in. The police are still investigating what drove a 14-year-old boy to open fire at his secondary school last week using his grandfather's handgun. They say there is evidence that the boy watched violent content online and that he showed a strong interest in learning how to handle guns. The education minister has now proposed screening at the entrance to schools to stop students from bringing in weapons.
2: Former Syrian leader Bashar al-Assad has been sentenced to death after being convicted of a number of offences, including murder, torture and crimes against humanity. Al-Assad was ousted by rebels in 2024 and fled to Russia. He was tried in absentia. The 60-year-old is expected to fight any extradition attempts. And US President Donald Trump says Russia has agreed to release a former American Marine who is not in good health. Robert Gilligan has been in prison since 2022. Mr. Trump says he's expected to arrive back in the US today, where he will receive medical treatment. Turning to sport, Adelaide United has failed in its bid to secure a spot in the Asian Champions League elite competition. The team suffered a 2-0 loss to Vietnam's Kong An Hanoi FC. Adelaide's loss means Australia's only representative in the elite league will be the Newcastle Jets, who earned direct qualification as the A-League men's premiers.
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It's Wednesday morning, the 12th of August. I'm Heather Farrell, filling in for Kevin Walsh. He's just feeling a little bit under the weather at the moment. Hopefully we'll have him back in a couple of days' time, hosting Good Morning Country once again. I'm broadcasting from my hometown of Horsham in Western Victoria, and I certainly hope you're waking up to a wonderful day. Our album of the week will come up in about half an hour's time, and we'll have an interview that was pre-recorded by Kevin Walsh with Jen Might, all about the new album Tilt by Jen Might and the Rough and Tumble. Now, the phone number for the competition line this Wednesday is going to be different to what it normally is, so if you happen to have that pen and paper handy, time to write that number down. It's 0447 349 055. That's 0447 349 055. No calls just yet. I'll let you know when we open up that competition line. But right now, time to find out what the weather's doing

0: some major sentence as we normally would. Brisbane's expecting a top of 25 degrees and becoming cloudy. Sydney partly cloudy, 20. Canberra, 13 with a shower or two. Melbourne, 15 with showers easing. Hobart, 15 with a shower or two. Adelaide, 15 with showers easing. Perth, 19, mostly sunny. Alice Springs, 18 and sunny. Queensland now, Cairns, 29, partly cloudy. Townsville, 26, mostly sunny. Mackay, 26 and sunny. Rockhampton, also sunny, but a top of 31 there. Harvey Bay, sunny and 23. Gained up, mostly sunny, 27. It's a bit cooler in New South Wales. Armidale, 14, early frost, shower or two. Orange, 9, with showers. Yes, and Mount both expecting 13 degrees and showers. Cooma, morning frost, minus 1 overnight. Partly cloudy day and a top of 13. Bateman's Bay, 20 and partly cloudy. Bega, frost, possible shower, top of 20. Griffith, 15 with showers. In Victoria, Mildura, 16 with a morning shower or two. Swan Hill, 14 with a possible shower. Shepparton, 13 and showers. Benjamin, 16 with a shower or two. And Warrnambool, 14 with showers. Eastern Australia, Mount Gambier, 14, showers easing. Port Pirie, 16, showers easing. And Juna, 17, with a shower or two. We'll go to Tasmania next. Eubina, 13, with a shower or two. Huonville, also 13, but showers there. Oatlands, 11, with a shower or two. In the Northern Territory, Darwin, 31, mostly sunny. In Western Australia, Albany, 17 and cloudy. Bunbury, 18, mostly sunny. Karratha, windy and sunny there, top of 25. Newman, 20 and sunny. Kununurra, 35 and mostly sunny. Broome, 30 and sunny. And here in Horsham, we're expecting the showers to ease a little and a top of 14 degrees. And that's your weather from all around this great country of ours. In this half hour, I'm going to feature some bush ballads, and the topic for all of them will be campfires. So we're going to start out with a song about the fire of Bidgee Coals, and then we'll work our way through some more campfire songs. But right now, let's get a little bit of work done, and then it's straight into bush ballads.
1: How are you feeling, mate? 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

Lady Queen with Ballads Round Coals. And we started out with By Fire of Pitchy Coals by Jed and Trudy Hinds. Next up is Campfire Waltz, and this one's by Justin Landers.

Now it's a very special thing. Hear the little crickets sing. There's no need to say another word. Just watch the campfire steal the show. Let the inner feelings flow. Release the tension out.

Let me, I search for different sides. 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

wouldn't be the same. I

actually cooked there with my campfires and my home. We had John Williamson prior to that with a campfire on the road, and Justin Landers with a campfire waltz. We've got another campfire song to take us up to the next lot of news and weather, and this one's Peter Slater. It's called Sitting by a Campfire.

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2: Good morning, I'm Laura Devoy. The peak body for Australian physicians has joined calls to the federal government to strengthen gambling laws. The Royal Australasian College of Physicians says Labor's proposed reforms fall short of addressing gambling harm. President of the Chapter of Addiction Medicine, Professor John Saunders, says it's disappointing the government does not have the same incentive to intervene compared to past public health initiatives like plain packaging for cigarettes. Anyone who hasn't yet filled out the census should do it as soon as possible. Millions of Australians filled it out last night, which was officially census night. The questionnaire takes a snapshot of the country on a given night every 5 years. It's compulsory by law, and those who don't fill it out risk a fine of up to $364 a day. Professor Andrew Taylor, a demographer at Charles Darwin University, told The Wire what the data collected would likely reflect.
3: I think the data will show that we've become more multicultural. With a higher share, continuing the higher trends with a higher share of overseas-born residents in our population. I think it will show that regional areas aren't growing as fast as the big capital cities and sort of areas around the capital cities.
2: A 12th person has been charged over the alleged kidnapping and murder of an elderly man in Sydney. Chris Bagsarian was taken from his home in North Ryde in February in what police believe is a case of mistaken identity. His remains were found 10 days later. A 51-year-old woman was arrested yesterday and charged with accessory after the fact to murder. She will face court today. 11 other people previously charged remain before the courts. The death toll from a devastating earthquake in Colombia has reached 224. The 7.4 magnitude quake struck the country's west on Monday. Rescue crews are continuing to search through the rubble, with 2,700 people reported missing. Thailand's Prime Minister has suspended the issuing of new permits to buy firearms in response to two deadly shootings in recent days. Anutin Chanvirakul has also ordered registered firearms to be kept in Europe. BBC's Jonathan Head reports from Bangkok.
4: The government is also considering measures to persuade the owners of an estimated 4 million unlicensed guns to hand them in. The police are still investigating what drove a 14-year-old boy to open fire at his secondary school last week using his grandfather's handgun. They say there is evidence that the boy watched violent content online and that he showed a strong interest in learning how to handle guns. The Education Minister has now proposed screening at the entrance to schools to stop students from bringing in weapons.
2: Former Syrian leader Bashar al-Assad has been sentenced to death after being convicted of a number of offences, including murder, torture and crimes against humanity. Al-Assad was ousted by rebels in 2024 and fled to Russia. He was tried in absentia. The 60-year-old is expected to fight any extradition attempts. And US President Donald Trump says Russia has agreed to release a former American Marine who is not in good health. Robert Gilligan has been in prison since 2022. Mr. Trump says he's expected to arrive back in the US today, where he will receive medical treatment. Turning to sport, Adelaide United has failed in its bid to secure a spot in the Asian Champions League elite competition. The team suffered a 2-0 loss to Vietnam's Hong Arm Hanoi FC. Adelaide's loss means Australia's only representative in the elite league will be the Newcastle Jets, who earned direct qualification as the A-League men's premiers.
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Good morning, I'm Heather Farrell, and Good Morning Country is coming to you today from my hometown of Horsham in Western Victoria. I hope as you're waking up around Australia, you're waking up to a fantastic day, wherever you are in this great country today. Our album of the week will follow shortly. You'll get your chance to win Jen Myers on the Times new album tilt. If you happen to have that pen and paper handy, competition number for today, and it is a different number to the one you used to dial in on Wednesdays, is 0447 349 055. No calls just yet, and if you miss that number, make sure you're ready to write it down, because I will give it to you again before we open up that competition line. And, of course, before we do that, we need to find out what's happening with the weather. And then, after the weather, we'll have our interview with Jen Myers and Kevin Walsh. Right now, it's time to find out what the weather's up to all around

imagine the weather. Let's begin with the major centres. Brisbane's expecting a high of 25 degrees and becoming cloudy. Sydney, partly cloudy, 20. Canberra, shower or two, 13. Melbourne, showers easing, 15. Hobart, shower or two, 15. Adelaide, showers easing, 15. Perth, mostly sunny, 19. And Alice Springs, 18 and sunny. Off to Queensland now, Cairns. Soggy, 29 there and a partly cloudy day. Townsville, between a high of 25 degrees and becoming cloudy. Sydney, partly cloudy, 20. Canberra, shower or two, 13. Melbourne, showers easing, 15. Hobart, shower or two, 15. Adelaide, showers easing, 15. Perth, mostly sunny, 19. And Alice Springs,

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A couple of stay-uppers. Our day's done at breakfast time and starts it with our suppers. 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

0: Yes, this is a Polish Leprechaun with a something different. And good morning, this is Wally Hu here on this Wednesday morning, the 12th of August, 2026, 6:08. Quite cool out there. Give you the weather first before we continue on. Laurie's still away, not quite sure when he's going to due back, but I'll try to keep going as long as I can on his show, and maybe we'll get someone to take over for a little while, and never know. Okay, now what's happening here? Weather, that's right, number one. Now, this morning is quite cool. It says 6.8 degrees, but it feels like 3. Humidity 74%, breezes from the northwest at 11 k's, just wafting up to 14 k's. Chance of rain today, say 60%, which we may or may not get a shower. Can never tell with 60%. Okay, now, today it says late shower. East Gippsland for Wednesday, cloudy. High chance of showers, most likely in the late morning or afternoon. Snow falling above 1,200 metres. Winds north-northwest at 15 to 25 k's, tending to west-northwest during the morning. Okay, now a couple of warnings here. We had it was 15 minutes past midnight. Cancellation of the sheep grazers warning for East Gippsland. Right, that keeps those farmers happy. And then at 4:10 this morning, we had a strong wind warning for west, central Gippsland and the East Gippsland coast. So we've got a strong wind warning for our coasts out here, so be very careful. Right, now what else have we got here? I'll just scroll down and see if there's anything else important that I can give you. No, they haven't got that yet. Oh, we had a bit of drizzle yesterday, they say. 14.8 millimetres. There we go. Now, that was yesterday. Scroll right down there. Now the tides, which I tend to forget about. Now the 12th, we had a low tide coming in at about 2:15 this morning, 0.08 metres. High tide's going to come, came through at about 7:30 this morning, 1.08 metres. Then a low tide is going to happen at about, we'll say at 1:30 p.m. 1:30 p.m. low tide, 0.26 metres. And then high tide around about 7:45 tonight, 1.46 metres. Then Thursday, the 13th of August, a low tide about 2:15 in the morning, 0.05 metres. There we go, that's the weather. Right, and that's been brought to you, I keep always forgetting about doing this, but that's been brought to you, where are they? I've got them there. Where did I put it? Oh, there, where did I... Okay, it's here, it's somewhere here, but I don't know where I stuck it. Just give me a chance to find it for you, folks. Ah, oh, what a hopeless case. Well, scroll. Got to be here close. Come on, where are you? Speak to me. No. Ah, here it is. Okay, here we go.
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0: And we're grateful that they are sponsors of 3MGB, and we're grateful that they're in town to help us with the banking situation. Very good. Okay, now we started the morning this morning with Judy Garland and Mickey Rooney singing Good Morning to You. And we had the community bank with the weather. What else do we have? Nothing much. Just a cold day today. And let's start some music. Yes. We're going to start with Hot Chocolate, followed by Cher, and finishing off with Cyndi Lauper. Yes, why not? Here we go.
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Okay, we started with hot chocolate, with it started with a kiss. Sure, it's Innie's Kiss, the Shoop Shoop song. And Cyndi Lauper with Time After Time. Then we had Bobby Dylan with The Times That Are A-Changing. Lionel Rose with Hello, remember that ad in the fridge? That's the song they used to have. I don't know who, what company was for, but Lionel Rose was saying Hello out of the fridge. And then we had the Beatles with Hello, Goodbye. The time is now 8:34 and a bit. 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And it's glad that they do come to Mallacoota and help us out looking after our pets and so forth, or animals, yes. Yes, all the animals here. Great. Makes it a lot easier. Okay, it's 8:35 and what I'm going to do now is play six more for you. Yes, it's going to be a six-sixer. The Four Tops, Brian Hyland, The Foremost, The Supremes, Mary Wells and Gloria Estefan, or Estefan, whichever you want to call it. Here we go.

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It makes good sense.

And there we started with the Four Tops, Baby, I Need Your Loving. Brian Hyland, Sealed With A Kiss. The Foremost, Hello Little Girl. The Supremes with Baby Love. Mary Wells with My Guy. And Gloria Estefan with Hold Me, Thrill Me and Kiss Me. And we're going to go to the 8 o'clock news with, what? Is it the 8 o'clock news? How about the 9 o'clock news? The 9 o'clock news with Roy Orbison, Pretty Woman, and Bill Haley with Rock Around the Clock. See you after the 9 o'clock news.

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2: Yes, Something Different. We've changed from This and That to Something Different now. Okay, before we continue on, we'll get the weather out the road here, won't we? Yes, where is it? Get the promo ready just to make sure I get it right. Now, weather-wise, let's see what's happening. Oh, it has increased a bit, which is... Oh, it's increased dramatically as far as what it feels like. Okay, it's showing 9.1 at the moment, and it feels like 7.3, which is a good improvement on 3 degrees earlier on. Humidity 76%, breezes from the north, northwest at 4 k's, just wafting up to 7 k's. Chance of rain, they say 60%, and today they say late shower, and we're looking for a top of 17. As far as East Gippsland for Wednesday, they say cloudy, high chance of showers, most likely in the late morning and afternoon. Snow falling above 1,200 metres, winds north-northwest 15 to 25 k's, tending west to northwest during the morning. Right, well, that's a little bit out. Now, a couple of things that they had there as a warning. One was a cancellation of sheep graziers warning for the East Gippsland, issued at about 4:15. And the other one was issued at about 4:15 this morning, says there's a strong wind warning for the west, central, central Gippsland and the East Gippsland coasts. A strong wind warning. So as even though it looks very still out there at the moment, just be careful. It can change dramatically, very easily. Right, now that's that part of it there. What can we give you? Any extra minimum and maximum temperatures? Not yet, no. Okay, so we can give you the tides now. Tides. We had a low tide about 1:45 this morning, 0.08 metres. High tide came through at about 7:30 a.m, 1.08 metres. Low tide's coming through at about 1:15 this afternoon, 0.26 metres. And then later on tonight, about 8 tonight, high tide of 1.46 metres. Then Thursday, the 13th of August, a low tide around about 2:30 in the morning, 0.05 metres. Okay, that's the weather for you. Oh, we just increased to 10.5 and it feels like 8.3. Great. It's increasing. Very cold night last night. Hope you're all very comfortably in that bed, warmed up. Ah, we got the minimum temperature for today. It's was 4.6 according to the Weather Bureau, and no rain overnight and no rain since 9 a.m. this morning, so... Could be interesting to see what happens later on today, whether it will drizzle or not. Okay, that's enough information there. Let's go and play some music. Right, oh, I better play the promo for that weather was brought to you by a community bank. Here we go.
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2: And we're glad to have them as sponsors, and we're glad to have them in town as their community bank for our looking after us here. 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Now what's next? Okay, it's 11 and a half past nine. Time to listen to, what's his name? Jim Croc, the Miracles, and the King Elvis Presley. Okay, here we go.

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Okay, there we went with, Jimmy Croc with Time in a Bottle, The Miracles, You Really Got a Hold on Me, and the King Elvis Presley with Kissing Cousins. Now, meet a council planner in Mallacoota. Yes, you can. A member of the East Gippsland Shire Council's statutory planning team is heading to Mallacoota this month, bringing planning advice closer to home for our rural communities. The Mallacoota Service Centre will host the session on Monday the 17th of August from 12:30pm to 4:30pm, giving residents a chance to speak directly with a council planner about land use and development matters. The Mallacoota session is open to all community members, including landowners, builders, business operators, and residents seeking general planning information. Residents can book a session by dropping in to see the friendly customer service staff in Mallacoota or by emailing planning@egipps.vic.gov.au or walk-ins, and also welcome on the day depending on availability. Okay, well, there you go. So the 17th, session is open to all community members, including landowners, wherever, yes, seeking information. Residents can book a session by dropping in to see friendly customer service staff in Mallacoota or by emailing planning@egipps.vic.gov.au. Also, walk-ins are also welcome on the day depending on availability. Okay, so if you actually book, you'll be able to get seen and talked to, and if you don't and you only walk in, you may be able to be seen depending on circumstances. Right, 17th. Whoops, did I mention the time? Yep, there we go. 12:30pm to 4:30pm on Monday the 17th of August. Okay, East Gippsland. It doesn't actually say. Oh yes, Mallacoota Service Centre. I'm really doing well this morning. Sorry folks, I'm doing very well. Right, now we'll continue on. So I'll do it again. It's the Mallacoota Service Centre. 12:30pm to 4:30pm on Monday the 17th of August. If you are interested in information, the main thing is if you want to make sure you get your questions answered, you email them or book in via the staff here at the Mallacoota Service Centre. And otherwise, if you walk in, you may be seen or may not be seen depending on circumstances. Right. 9:24 is the time. 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

And there we started off with Jimmy Ruffin with what becomes of the broken heart. And the next we've got the Everly Brothers with Till I Kissed You. And the last one there was the Beach Boys, Then I Kissed Her. Now, the Shire, East Gisborne Shire, has got another thing happening here. It's called a Disability Community Invites. 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The East Gippsland Shire Council is inviting people with disability, their families, carers and support organisations to be part of a new way of having their say on their projects and decisions. The East Gippsland Disability Network is now open for expression of interest. Expression of interest can be submitted through council website, which is feedback@egips.vic.gov.au. 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Okay, so it's either that or email at the feedback@egips.vic.gov.au. And you could lodge your EOI to join at any time. There we go, you know what an EOI was? That's expression of interest. Wish they wouldn't do that to us poor people that don't know what those things mean. But that's what happens. Okay, disability community invited to join new network. So please get involved in that. Make sure things are happening. Okay, it's 9:35. Time to listen to Harry Chapin, Cat Stevens and Bobby Goldsborough.

It's not time to make a change. Just relax, take it easy. You're still young, that's your fault. There's so much you have to know.

And there we had Harry Chapman with Cats in the Cradle, Cat Stevens with Father and Son, and Bobby Goldsboro with Hello Summertime. Okay, it's 9:45 and a bit. Now, we've got our new telephone book. It's been out since May. If you'd like to, we'd like you to purchase it. You can purchase it at a couple of places at the moment. It's the post office or Food Works. It's $10 for the 2026 telephone directory for Mallacoota, issued by the 3MGB. The purchases go towards the upkeep and running costs of 3MGB, Your Voice in the Wilderness, yes. Okay, now what else have I got here? That's the main part of it there. I might as well throw that one in as well. No. That'll do, yes. 9:46 is the time. 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

And there we start off with ABBA. Yes, ABBA, When I Kissed the Teacher. Jimmy Rogers, Kisses Sweeter Than Wine. And Neil Diamond, Thanks the Lord for... Sorry, try again. Thank the Lord for the Night Time. Yes. And there's Rhyme Time and Story Time as well here. At your local library. 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And Story Time happens to be on a Thursday at 2:30 p.m. at the Mallacoota Service Centre. And just remember, they're just like school. When school's on, they're on. And when school's on holidays, they're on holidays. Okay, and to finish the show off, this first one, what do we call? Something different, whatever it is. We're going to listen to Petula Clark with Kiss Me Goodbye. Here we go. See you after the 10 o'clock news.